0: Stable flow of Venezuelan oil as midterm elections loom with high gas and diesel prices. Today marks 6 months since the U.S. and Israel went to war with Iran, with direct talks essentially at a standstill. NPR's Hadil Alshalchi reports Tehran in the meantime has turned the Strait of Hormuz into its strategic weapon.
1: When Israel and the U.S. went to war with Iran on February 28th, one of the stated goals was to bring down the regime in Tehran. While the killing of Ayatollah Ali Khamenei delivered a blow to the Islamic Republic, Iran's leaders have managed to hold on to power, and instead of collapsing, the regime has taken an even harder line. In the past 6 months, Iran blockaded the Strait of Hormuz, disrupting global oil supplies that have been felt at the gas pump worldwide. The war has had severe economic consequences for Iran. The cost of living has skyrocketed. Some Iranians say they're buying groceries on credit and find it hard to track down medicine. Hadil Alshalchi, NPR News, Istanbul.
0: A federal judge has ruled in favor of artificial intelligence company Anthropic in its legal battle against the Pentagon. In February, President Trump and Defense Secretary Pete Hegseth accused Anthropic of endangering national security, labeling it a supply chain risk. U.S. District Judge Rita Lynn says the Pentagon acted illegally by punishing Anthropic for criticizing the Department of Defense's views on AI use. The government is expected to appeal. Anthropic says it welcomes the decision and remains focused on working with the government. President Trump awarded the Congressional Space Medal of Honor to the crew members of Artemis II in Houston today. Houston Public Media's Michael Adkisson reports from the Johnson Space Center.
2: Trump says the four crew members of Artemis II who traveled around the moon and back earlier this year are leading the way for a new generation of space explorers.
3: That's really what they are when you think of it, fearless explorers.
2: Trump also signed an executive order creating a U.S. Space Academy modeled after other military service academies.
3: It'll serve both the United States Space Force as well as NASA and the civilian spaceflight industry, and it'll attract, train, and graduate the very best of our nation.
2: Trump says he has not yet decided where the academy will be, and he didn't lay out a timeline for when it will open. For NPR News, I'm Michael Adkisson in Houston.
0: And you're listening to NPR News from Washington. Tennessee's governor wants to name Nashville's airport Dolly Parton International. There's been a growing campaign to rename it for the singer-songwriter who died this week from cancer at the age of 80. Mariana Bacallao of member station WPLN has more.
4: Changing Nashville's airport to Dolly Parton International technically goes against airport policy, which only allows a rededication to someone who's made contributions to the airport or the field of aviation. But the airport is pushing forward with the change anyway. It's expected to cost around $10 million to make it official. The push to rename Nashville's airport after Dolly Parton isn't new. Democrats offered it as an alternative to a measure that would have named the airport after Donald Trump. But since her passing, the possibility of Dolly Parton International Airport is inching closer to reality. For NPR News, I'm Mariana Bacallao in Nashville.
0: In Washington, D.C. today.
5: We are patriots! We are patriots! Mighty, mighty
0: patriots! Thousands of people marched on the National Mall for a Defend the Vote event organized by Al Sharpton's National Action Network. Organizers say it's a direct response to the Trump administration's efforts to restrict mail-in voting this week. It also comes on the 63rd anniversary of Dr. Martin Luther King Jr.'s original March on Washington, where he delivered his famous I Have a Dream speech. His son, Martin Luther King III, says defending the vote means defending democracy. I'm Janine Herbst, NPR News.
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8: It's Tiny Desk Radio from NPR Music. I'm Bobby Carter. And today, oh, today, I'm so excited about this show. I've been waiting for a long time. We're going to talk about the outrageously solid music scene coming out of London. We'll feature sets from singer-songwriter Ray and saxophonist Nubira Garcia. But to get us started, the singer Georgia Smith. Now, the Tiny Desk is, now we're based out of Washington, D.C., but we've got our ears listening to the entire world. My pal Nikki Birch is a video producer for NPR Music, and she also, like myself, has a very soft spot in her heart for music that's coming out of London. So she's going to be my guide for this episode. What up, Nikki?
9: What's up, Mr. Tiny Desk?
8: Yeah.
9: I know you love when I call you that.
8: You know I do.
9: Yeah. But you know, you're right. I grew up in Germany, and this was before the days of streaming. It took months for new stuff from the States to get to Europe. So I grew up on Viva, which is a German music station, and MTV from the UK were my staples. They were my lifeline to music discovery. So artists like Sade or Soul to Soul, Bush, my favorite boy bands from that era, like Take That and E17, or like Shola Amon, the Spice Girls. That was the soundtrack of my teens.
8: All right, so first of all, Nikki, these artists that we're going to talk about today, they all have ties to the London music scene. But is there a common thread between them?
9: Besides the fact that they stay racking up nominations and wins, there are two things that stood out to me about them. One is that their music comes from a place of deep honesty. All their performances, you can feel that they're digging into the place that inspired them to write that music, right? Their lyrics are relatable. You can feel their words. And then there's Nubira Garcia, a jazz saxophonist who's known for her lush compositions. But on her album Odyssey, she adds lyrics to the mix. The second thing is that they have music education backgrounds. That is such an important thing. I see that with the musicians who come out of like Berklee and New School here, like they form a community. They play with each other. They've known each other for a long time. And you're seeing that also with the London Cats.
8: Now that you bring that up, the studying part, that leans into just how precise these three sets are. It's very soulful, but they don't miss a note and it's all precise. And that really speaks to what you're talking about, how they actually study this music.
9: I think a lot of times people just assume that talent is enough to get you there, but musicians are technicians. You know, they spend hours and hours and hours by themselves in a room practicing. It's the same thing with vocalists. You have to be able to immerse yourself in the pain or the joy that you're feeling. And a lot of times that happens on your own.
8: Georgia Smith is the first that we're going to hear from today. Now, she's been compared to Sade, who she also counts as an influence. But her collaborations range anywhere from Drake and Kendrick to Burna Boy and Mobb Deep. But what else should we know before we listen to her set?
9: Her songs range from introspection to activism. I know that she says that Amy Winehouse and Nina Simone are major influences, and you can hear that in her voice. But I also hear reggae artists like Steel Pulse or Damian Marley or even Barrington Levy, and I'm always going to go back to the musicians. That band is tight.
8: Yeah, shout out to Femi on the drums right there, the opening to this set, that drum lick at the top. Also, this set, Georgia Smith's Tiny Desk, is still in our top 10 most viewed on our YouTube page.
9: Yeah.
8: So you want to hear it?
9: Let's go.
8: This is Georgia Smith at the Tiny Desk.
10: Hi, everyone. So this first one is called On My Mind.

0: I remember that day like it was yesterday. This is back in 2018. This is right before Georgia blew up. That was Georgia Smith. She just sang Teenage Fantasy. And Georgia Smith started that set with her hit On My Mind. Sidney Madden and Morgan Noel Smith produced that concert. Josh Rogerson recorded and mixed it. Now after the break, saxophone with Swag from Nubia Garcia. Nikki Burch is sticking around.
1: I'm not missing Nubia.
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0: It's Tiny Desk Radio from NPR Music. I'm Bobby Carter here with my homie Nikki Burch. What up, Nikki?
1: What's good, Bobby?
0: We're going to keep exploring the London scene. In a little bit, we'll have a performance from Ray. But first,
1: Nubia Garcia.
0: All right, Nikki, so you were the one who brought Nubia to the Tiny Desk. So I want to go back. The first time you saw her. Where were you and what stood out?
1: It was Winter Jazz Fest 2018 and I was filming concerts for the festival. So I get set up with my camera and this woman comes on the stage with the tenor sax and she started playing and it just blew me away. Her tone, her compositions, like everything about that performance, I left feeling just so light and so inspired.
0: So what's Nubia been up to since then? Like, where does she stand in that super talented London jazz scene these days?
1: I mean, she's out here touring. That's, I think, what jazz artists want the most. They want to be able to travel, to get their music out there, to get it heard, to be seen. And I think she really breaks that whole mentality of jazz is dead. And that doesn't apply anymore. It doesn't apply here. It doesn't apply in the UK. It doesn't apply anywhere else.
0: All right. Well, let's get to it. Now we got to remember this show was highly anticipated because she did do a Tiny Test home concert a few years ago. So set the scene. She brought strings. Not a pairing that you always see with a saxophone, right, Nikki?
1: No, not usually. Jazz with strings are always my favorite because it adds an element of romance. She brought violins, viola, upright bass, cello. And to get us completely in the vibe, Nubia lit a stick of bespoke incense called Odyssey. It's one that she created to go along with her album of the same name.
0: So let's get right into it. Here's Nubia Garcia at the Tiny Desk starting things off with Dawn.

My name is Navaya Garcia. I hope you're doing good today. Thank you so much, Tiny Desk, for having me. We're going to be playing some music from my latest album. My brand new album is called Odyssey, and I really hope you enjoy it. Thank you so much.

having us. My name is Nabaya Garcia. It's been an absolute pleasure and an honor playing my new music for you. My new album, Odyssey, is out, so I hope you go and enjoy it. And this tune right here is called Triumphance, and it is the first tune that I've ever written my own lyrics for, so I hope you enjoy them. Thank you. Your journey is yours. Full of many twists and turns. You'll meet those along the way who will come to know you. The different parts of your soul. Many energies in the same body as you grow, dream,

Your difference is your power. Our differences can be our collective power. Nobody's journey looks the same. Be open to uncovering it. Expectations from other people.

0: That was Nubia Garcia at the Tiny Desk, and what we just heard was Triumphant. She also played Odyssey, Clarity, Solstice, and Dawn. This Tiny Desk was produced by the one and only Nikki Bird. Josh Newell was the audio engineer.
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0: It's Tiny Desk Radio from NPR Music. I'm Bobby Carter. Now, we've spent today looking at the London music scene, and we got one more for you. A star in the making by the

0: That's a bit of her 2025 hit, Where's My Husband? She was born Rachel King, and even if you don't know her music, you're definitely familiar with Ray's work. She's written hits for the likes of Ellie Goulding, Charlie XCX, and even Beyonce. Now, I've still got Nikki Burch on the line to talk about Ray's sound and her songwriting chops. What up, Nikki?
1: Hey, hey, hey.
0: So Ray's been in the music game for a while. She was just 17 when she signed a record deal in 2014. Now, at the time, she was writing songs for all these big stars, but she wasn't really doing what she wanted, which was making her own music.
1: Man, I think back to 17, and I don't remember what I was doing.
0: you were doing this.
1: Definitely not this. Maybe sneaking out of the house or something. But, you know, I've worked with a lot of singer-songwriters over the years, and it can be tough to get respect, especially if you're a female vocalist. A lot of people say, hey, just look pretty, sing the songs, and that's it. The industry wants to box you in into a marketable image. You have to prove yourself again and again, and it can be a really steep climb. You don't go into this expecting to have to fight for yourself. You're expecting to like, hey, I have a team and they're going to support me. But it doesn't always work out that way. So in 2021, Ray went to Twitter and she was basically saying, y'all, I have had enough of this. I am tired of being a polite pop star. I want to make my own music. Like, what are we doing here? I can't imagine what that does to a young artist, like someone who only wants to share their music with the world. Well, she ended up leaving that label and released 21st Century Blues in 2023.
0: And the album was worth the wait. You know, 21st Century Blues made quite a few best albums lists for 2023. It's like we actually got to listen to Ray for the first time.
1: Mm.
0: Her whole sound, not just her lyrics or her production, but in every inch of the record. So, Nikki, just tell me about that sound. What makes it special?
1: What makes it special to me is when a vocalist is also a musician. It's like we were talking about before, the technique, the technicality between it. They're able to use their voice as an instrument and they can also hang with the band, which means they can take creative control of their music. I think there are singers and then there are vocalists, and vocalists have the ability to do what I just described. They have the skill to lead projects forward and to earn the respect of the people that they're playing with. Like, I'm thinking of Ella Fitzgerald or Billie Holiday, Betty Carter, artists like Jean Baylor, who I've never heard sing a bad note, or even Lady Gaga. Like, they have everything it takes to communicate their vision. They have the vocabulary and the lyricism, and they're not afraid to get messy and get deep when it comes to their songwriting. Ray, to me, is in that company. She's a powerful force. She can do it all. And it comes out in her songwriting. In 2024, she got nominated for 3 Grammys. And she cleaned up at the Brit Awards. She received the most wins ever won by an artist in a single ceremony.
0: Well, it's time to hear it. Here's Ray at the Tiny Desk.
2: Hi, I'm Ray, and this is the band.
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2: We're so unbelievably excited to be here today. I'm going to sing you some songs from my debut album, My 21st Century Blues.

I'm a songwriter for a living, okay? I usually have all the words, but I'm genuinely speechless. It's been a long journey in my career, and all I've really wanted is to be respected and seen as a musician, and that's exactly what this moment is for me. So I'm almost a little bit emotional. Like, this is really beautiful, and I'm so grateful. So grateful. So grateful. So we're going to get into the next song. This is Five Star Hotels. We're going to do a little version for you now. It goes like this.

3, what they say, I think you should take a break, get on a plane, yeah, call it the sweetest escape, I wanna go, I wanna feel your body, people gonna talk, like it or not, so maybe don't tell nobody.

0: That was Ray at the tiny desk. We just heard 5-star hotels. She also played Worth It. That show was produced by yours truly along with Ashley Pointer. Josh Rogerson was the audio engineer.
1: 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Neil Tivol is the technical director for the show, and Lars Gotrich is the series editor.
0: Saraya Muhammad is our executive producer, and Sonali Mehta is the executive director of NPR Music. Kaylin Ellis composes that theme. Nikki, this is one of the ones. I appreciate you. This is a lot of fun. Thanks for being with me today.
1: Yo, thanks for asking me to join.
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9: Hello and welcome to another edition of Exit Stage Left, the show about music made on the border by people from the border. We are
10: Daisy Morales
9: and Tony Pena, and we look forward to bringing you all these new and old tunes that our border artists have allowed us to play. You can expect a lot of ska in this one.
10: And our featured interview for this week is with one of the bands that performed at Low Rose Battle of the Bands earlier this year and then went on to perform two shows in nonetheless New York City. They are the Veronas. And then starting right off the show with some country, because this week we just lost Dolly Parton, Tony.
9: I'm
10: Dusty
9: so
10: Low with their song Little Woman that came out in the album Guns and Gold. This was released on 2023. If you didn't know, Dusty Low is one of the ones to set the record for everybody here in El Paso for their kind of music. They started in 2007. They are actually a band of brothers, so everybody in that band is a brother of each other. And this album actually was put together in different studios by different engineers, which I thought it was very interesting, because they're very picky with engineers and studios, so I thought
9: it sounds
10: really
9: like it would be hard to do.
10: And so Little Woman especially, they said, Jesse, one of the members of the band that talked to us, and I really like this phrase, he said, Little Woman was the one waiting for me when I was gone, because he says that this song, it's sort of when you know that being a musician, it's a very lonely road, but you still would rather do it just because of the feeling of when you are performing on stage, which I found it was tragically beautiful. And I feel like you would understand it, Tony, because you're also a musician. So I thought it was really interesting. And especially the instrumentally, what I thought was really nice is the mix of the mandolin, which he says that it was played by Stephen Smith. He played some other stuff. You said that this song is more Americana, but I was saying I thought it was country.
9: I was saying it's Americana because for the most part it blends all different styles of American types of music, such as country, folk, or bluegrass, whereas country seems to be more acoustic based, not so much any of the other stuff that Americana seems to blend, and it also seems to have more storytelling or cowboy themes, of course, more commercial storytelling that is. And folk is a lot more political or social political change based. So the lyrics would tell you more. And folk is also, of course, more acoustic. Just look at Bob Dylan. I mean, he did go a little electric later, but folk for the most part does tend to stay acoustic.
10: And then we're going to feature another song after that by a friend of ours, Mark Emix. The song, It's Cold, Forget Everything. It is real. It has been released as of today, Tony. And if you didn't know, Mark actually came out with the theme for the show. And if you want to find out more about Mark's work, he does own his own company. He's a professional, very passionate DJ. So you can find him as Mark Emix Nightlife Productions. Stay tuned. You're going to hear a lot more of our local talent. This is Exit Stage Left here on 88.5 FM.

Hey, El Paso, Ciudad Juárez. My name is Marky Mix, and this is my new song, Forget Everything, out everywhere today. 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

0: That was from our DJ friend, Marky Mix, with his song, Forget Everything. It was pretty relevant, as we did go to Utah's Battle of the DJs earlier this week,
1: I know.
0: It was so fun to watch.
1: The craft of a DJ.
0: Well, coming up next for this next block, starting it off, is Saving Bandit with their song, Shrimp. And it actually still blows my mind that Jane Like Fire's drummer, Cucumber, at least that's what he's known as, he also drums for them. And he also recently had a birthday, so happy birthday, Cucumber. A little
1: happy
0: belated.
1: Happy birthday, Antonio.
0: And they have different elements of music in this song that is present, such as harmonies with their vocals. They also take time to actually craft a pretty great sounding guitar solo. You don't normally find that in ska nor punk, but the way they do it, they are really artistic because they do tend to blend different styles. And following that is La Cotorra Bionica with La Platina. It was released as a single on February 20th of earlier this year, and they stand apart from other ska bands because they do tend to blend other styles. One thing that we noticed is that they tend to blend salsa into their music, among other styles, and they also use various instruments. I think yesterday when we looked at it, we found this güiro instrument, and that's
1: güiro,
0: the sound that makes
1: yeah.
0: that. Yeah, güiro. And that makes that sound.
1: So I hear La Maldita Vecindad all around, and I think you should listen to that band because I'm pretty sure you would like it.
0: I will check
1: but
0: it out.
1: But it's a mix of their song called Cumbala, because it's kind of salsa, very delicioso. That's how I can describe it. And then it mixes into, like, it gets a little bit faster with the energy of a song that's called Pachuco.
0: Mm-hmm.
1: And it's like, ta, ta, ta, ta.
0: That's exactly what's going on in this song.
1: So it's fast, and that's just how you start skanking.
0: Exactly. When you got to skank into the pit, I mean, it's, you know, that's how you know you're listening to ska.
1: Right.
0: You get that urge.
1: And then we're going to listen to some friends of ours that have some songs, Tony, that we sadly cannot play because they're not very radio friendly. Apple Champu came out with Clonazepam on June 2025. They are a punk rock band that Tony has vehemently said they sound like Blink-182.
0: They definitely do.
1: I really think
0: they could still participate at When We Were Young someday.
1: But I also spoke with Ruben, the guitarist, and he said that he's promising a single very soon.
0: Oh, we'll be checking out that one when it hits.
1: Absolutely. So stay tuned. This is Exit Stage Left here on KTEP 88.5 FM.

0: Alrighty, that was Clonazepam by Apple Shampoo. Remember to check out their next few singles when they drop. They do sound like a lot of fun. But coming up, this will be Mia Antifa with their song Blood, which was written at a time of a lot of turmoil in the guitarist's life due to a drug addiction. He was really struggling with it at the time, and it came out of a moment of clarity when he was completely reflecting on the insanity his life had become in that moment. The people he had harmed through his actions just wouldn't leave his mind, and the delusion that he was under trying so hard to convince other people and himself that he was alright, even though he obviously just wasn't. Today for him, it serves as a reminder that he was okay in the end, and he wants it to hopefully provide hope for a better future, and that people can always look to a brighter end.
1: If you really pay attention to that, those lyrics, I was feeling for him. It's sad, but wow, let me.
0: It still makes me want to turn it up. Like, hell yeah.
1: I was also thinking, Tony, this song is really special because I feel it's the example, just like OTX is the example between what's hard and what's melodic. I feel Mia Antifa with their song Blood is a perfect example of punk rock, which that's their how they label themselves, mm-hmm. and ska, because they're trumpets. When I was listening to it, I was like, this is ska. But then I'm like, wait a minute, this is really fast paced.
0: So the main thing, and this is kind of funny, but there is ska punk. So just because there's horns doesn't necessarily make it ska. And just because it's fast doesn't make it punk. So the thing is, there's a funny thing is probably the most popular band, at least of the 90s, that was ska punk is No Doubt. And before that, you had bands like Operation Ivy, The Toasters. You had a lot of third wave ska bands actually were kind of a blend because they had the aggression, but they weren't relying on the upstroke that a lot of ska relies on. And a lot of vocals in ska is a lot more melodic. It's not really aggressive or abrasive as punk is. And that's the main difference. So just because you hear horns, it doesn't necessarily make it ska, but exactly. Also vice versa, it doesn't make it punk if it's just fast. So this is a band that actually was really good at being able to blend the two, and you can hear the ska and the punk. Me and Tifa, you did a great job. We'll always continue to check you out after
1: that. And then Los Domingueros with Vida de Chocolate, the song that just brings warmth to my heart. It was released on July 14th, 2026 by Josue Urrutia. Let me tell you, I know you know the story by now because they do have it on their website. But so Josue had an accident, Tony, that put him in a spot where he had to go through like a soul searching trip. There was depression involved, and he was like, you know what? I'm going to dedicate my life to music. And so he came up with this project, which is Los Domingueros. He's played with Café Tacuba, Caifanes, Panteón Rococo. You know Panteón Rococo.
0: What a list.
1: It's incredible. And they also just released a new track, The Change, featuring Alburquerque bass producer Lumpy. So you guys should go check it out, Los Domingueros.
0: And after that, we got the Veronas with their song Wicked Lady Blues. This song does start out with a great bass line. We don't want to give away too much, but they are our featured interview this week. We did get to speak with them about their New York City concerts. This

0: Exit Stage Left welcomes a fresh new band that formed in mid-2024 and has already released 2 EPs and 3 singles. They also accomplished not one, but 2 shows in New York City earlier this year. Joining us in the studio today is the Verodas. How are you all today?
1: Woo! Woo!
2: Hey. We're doing good. We're super thrilled and excited to be here. So thank you guys for having us.
0: Definitely.
3: Feels great to be here on campus.
0: So I know I got to talk to you guys a little earlier this year, but that was mostly focused on the New York shows. Can you tell us, how did you guys meet?
3: Well, I just remember seeing Damien in high school, but never talked to him at all. Not till after we graduated. We had a mutual friend. And
2: the day we got closer, we went to a rave. That's sort of how we started kind of like planning our jams. And that it wasn't until like a few years later, though, that me and Steven started jamming more frequently. And I told my dad, because my dad, he has a studio in Juarez, and he's a very seasoned musician.
0: Did y'all start with like a specific style, or did you guys do covers?
3: It was just a random jam.
2: Yeah,
3: it just happened. I was sleepy as hell. And that's when it just felt... something hit the ears. And we're like, yeah. Oh, that's cool. I'm going to keep doing that. I'm going to try that out.
0: Now, as for your name, how did you guys come up with the name Verodas?
2: We just wanted something that would roll off the tongue. Steven is actually the one that came up with the Verodas.
3: And interesting.
2: There's really no meaning, I would say. It's just we liked how it sounded.
3: It's a place in Italy, Verona.
4: Yes,
2: there we go.
4: There
3: and it's actually the setting of Romeo and Juliet. That's part
2: it's romantic.
3: Part of it.
4: So you're saying romance. Is that something that inspired your style, your musical style?
2: 100%. I even think most of our songs have the romantic aspect, like with the lyrics. I think it also has a lot to do with the bands that we're influenced by. I think right now, for us, the Last Shadow Puppets are super, super huge for us. And we like that style and approach a lot. Even like that European, like, I guess, romantic, dramatic aspect.
3: Yeah.
2: And it's something we're trying to adopt. And
0: by chance, were you fans of Arctic Monkeys? Or?
2: Yes.
3: Oh, yeah.
2: Yeah,
0: because
2: absolutely.
0: One thing, you tend to sound like him sometimes when you sing.
2: Really?
0: Yeah.
4: Yes.
3: Alex Tana.
0: Because like the very first song we were played by you guys, I think it was Wicked Lady Blues. We were just like, this guy sounds like Alex Turner.
2: What? That's amazing.
4: Even the name of your album and everything, I was like, the casino and kind of like the style and everything.
2: Okay,
4: I was like,
2: okay,
4: they just have to listen to Arctic Monkeys.
2: That makes a lot of sense.
0: Like, I've always wanted to know. So.
4: They didn't know. They didn't. We
2: awesome.
4: Knew this about them, but they didn't know.
2: Well, that's pretty cool. That's a pretty cool observation. And I will definitely take that as a compliment because that's one of my biggest influences and people that I look up to. So it's pretty cool.
0: So you guys are also currently signed to RNI Management, but can you talk about how you all were scouted?
3: Our boy Arnie.
2: Yeah, shout out to Arnie. Big love to Arnie.
3: Super ambitious.
2: Super ambitious guy. And more than a manager, he's actually a really good friend of ours. We met him through TikTok. He reached out a little bit after that. We had posted that we were going to be at the Battle of the Bands, and he said he was going to come out, which... we didn't really take serious until he actually was just texting me and showing me everything.
3: Pulled
2: I was
3: up.
2: Like, oh my God, okay, cool. We didn't know he was managing though. He really liked what he heard and we got to hang out with him the whole weekend. And eventually at the end of his trip, he was like, oh, by the way, like I manage bands, like in case you guys want to need a
0: one
2: manager.
0: Little detail.
4: Wow.
2: Yeah.
4: For, just
2: like,
4: casually.
2: Yeah.
4: Just out there.
2: Yeah. Just manage a few bands in case you guys. We're like, yeah, that's super cool. Why not?
0: So would you say it's important, at least in your experience, that a local band could be signed, that maybe you would recommend them to try to get signed? Or?
2: Yes, definitely. It's definitely a privilege and we're super, super grateful. Mm-hmm. But I think that's something that could help any independent artist because we know independent artists are the ones that we suffer the most.
4: You mentioned independent artists, and I think that it's something that everybody has to be proud of what they do, right?
2: Mm-hmm.
4: A lot of our locals are independent. How has being managed now helped you grow as a band?
3: He just sets up things to do ahead of time. And like a recent show we had in Las Cruces, odds against us, we were going to go in the daytime. It was going to be like 100 degrees, 2 p.m. And he was like, guys, think of it as a practice.
2: I think it's also helped us a lot to realize what the possibilities out there are. Just having the privilege to play in New York was super huge, and that really showed us what we're capable of and like the possibilities that are out there, especially with all the people we met over there. We met a lot of really cool, welcoming, and talented artists, like Juzu. Shout out to Juzu and his band, Kashmir. They were super great, super friendly. we actually got to hang out with them even after the show. That was cool.
4: Now that you mentioned New York, you said that this is because your manager, was it just something that he just pulled out, like, do you guys want to get out of El Paso, or was it an opportunity that he already had, or how did you and New York shows keep?
2: Two of the bands that he manages are in Jersey, and then I guess he kind of just saw, like, the opportunity to have everyone he manages in one show. And he was like he planned this super, super ahead.
3: And he pitched it when he came the first time.
2: Yeah, he literally pitched it. Like, he was already kind of like planning all this stuff.
0: And also, since you guys also did a radio station gig and you also had that bar gig, right?
2: Mm-hmm.
0: Was there any difference between both gigs? Any different feeling, experience?
3: Radio station, it felt like we're visiting a relic type studio.
0: Were you guys able to have a crowd to watch you in the radio station or no? Was it too tight?
2: It was basically just the engineer. And then Ricky.
3: The mutual friend.
2: The mutual friend who we went to, shout out Ricky. And our manager, and then the people recording the whole session. But still, like, I think we felt more nervous during that. Actually.
3: Yeah, it was like live action, go.
2: Yeah, it's just like straight up, you're no mistakes. You're just playing. And we were sweating. It was hot in there, but we were sweating.
3: They need a fan in there, over here.
0: Do you guys have any advice for fellow musicians in El Paso that maybe want to book out of town shows or maybe get out there, legal festival?
3: Just focus on the music.
2: Yeah.
3: Focus on making a song you are proud of.
2: I agree. I think if I could say anything, it would be to have fun.
3: Mm-hmm.
2: Most importantly, like, music is for fun. Enjoy it. Take care of it. It's a beautiful art. Reach out to people. Reach out to bands and other local communities. Use social media. Social media, I know, can be a very weird place. It could be a dark place. It could be a negative place. But also, I think in this age as artists, we have no choice but to use it to as an advantage, as a platform, you know, to create stuff for yourself. And if you like what you're doing, there's going to be plenty of other people who also like what you're doing. So,
0: what do you guys have planned? What's on the horizon for you all?
2: We are recording our next EP. It's going to be 4 songs. I would say we're like about 50% done. We want to involve other artists from here, however we can, like photographers, videographers.
0: So like for music videos, maybe?
2: Yeah, exactly. Like, we just want to work with anyone we can. So just putting that out there, if anyone wants to work with us, we're at @TheVeronas_. Yeah, again, thank you so much for having us.
0: Thank you all
2: for
0: coming.
2: This was super cool. This is our first time doing anything like this, so that was really cool.
0: It's
2: cool to see our community caring so much about, like, the local scene. So it's really cool. Thank you, guys.
0: We also thank Zaid Hernandez, Arturo Tuyo Hernandez, and Steven Garcia for joining us in the studio today. We have a special collaboration with them coming up pretty soon. And you can follow them on their social media @TheVeronas. Stay tuned for more music coming up here on Exit Stage Left, 88.5 FM KTEP.
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0: That was a great interview talking with the Veronas. Remember to check back in about 2 weeks because we will have a special airing which will be featuring them. We also did just hear from Cosmic Cactus and the Sand Waves. After that, we heard La Chapuza with Se Te Sube Al Muerto.
1: And then we listened to Father Wolf with Stay the Same.
0: And we would like to thank you once again for listening to Exit Stage Left, the show about music made on the border by people from the border. We are Tony Pina.
1: And Daisy Morales.
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1: That's a tune by Martin Denny called Exotica, played here by Exotica Cocktail on the Retro Cocktail Hour. I'm Daryl Brogdon, and welcome to the show where the music's always shaken, not stirred. You know, a while back, the Retro Cocktail Hour marked 30 years on the air, and we had a weekend-long celebration attended by retronauts from all over the country. And this week, it's the first of two concerts we presented during our 30th anniversary weekend. This week, it's Exotica Cocktail. This is a new band that made their debut at our 30th anniversary party, featuring guitarist Marvin Hunt, vocalist Kelly Gant, drummer Colby Earlywine, and multi-instrumentalist Greg McIndoe. This is Exotica Cocktail with Martin Denny's Voodoo Love on the Retro Cocktail Hour.

Thank you very much. We're going to kind of shift gears now, and a lot of the material that we're playing was recorded about, you know, 70 to 80 years ago by a guy named Martin Denny, and Les Baxter wrote some of this material. But the next song we're doing is a song called Time and Tide, and I don't think it's played all that often by anybody. There's not that many Exotica groups. I mean, face it, you know. So anyway, so we're going to tackle this one. It's called Time and Tide.

All right, thank you very much. We're going to do a song right now, and Greg's going to switch around, and the little wizard guy over here, Greg McIndoe. Let's hear it for Greg McIndoe. This is kind of a Latin-esque number called Join Me, and Greg's going to play bass on this, so we'll see how this goes.

Thank you. All right, that last number was by the band, and we appreciate the applause. Thank you. And singing for us tonight is Kelly Gant.

Yes, Kelly Gant was one of the names that you know. That's the, you only have to think of four more. Yeah. Oh, yeah. This next song is one that Henry Mancini wrote after the actual instrument that it's this box with metallic plates on it, and you can smack it and make these wonderful sounds. Very limited range, but he came up with a great rhythm, which Greg has recreated for us tonight. It was called Lujon in the original recording, and then Norman Gamble came along and wrote some lyrics for it, and it's now called Slow Hot Wind. One of my favorites.

All right, thank you so much. And the only other member of the band I haven't introduced yet is our drummer, Mr. Colby Earlywine. Colby plays with almost every musician in the greater Kansas, Missouri area. And Daryl helped me to something a few years back. He said, if there's a national anthem for Exotica, it's this next song. And it's about a village. What kind of village? Ah! I love it when we have knowledgeable audience members. Thank you. We're going to play that for you.

0: It is indeed the national anthem of Exotica music, Les Baxter's Quiet Village, played there by Exotica Cocktail, a band making their debut at the Retro Cocktail Hour's 30th anniversary weekend here in Lawrence, Kansas. I'm Darryl Brogdon. Thank you for joining us this week for the first of two shows from our 30th birthday party. Coming up, more music by Les Baxter, plus some Exotica originals by the band. Thank you to the individuals and the businesses that have made this show possible. Thank you to the Eldridge Hotel, the Cider Gallery, Maselli's in Lawrence, Dr. Stephen H. Chronister, Healing Smiles of Topeka, Tom Harper with Stephen's Real Estate in Lawrence Modern, Supersonic Music in Topeka, Kansas, Death & Company, and the Friends of the Retro Cocktail Hour for their support. 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
1: That's Tossing and Turning Over You, a song composed by Marvin and Ann Hunt, played here by Exotica Cocktail. We're at Maselli's in Lawrence, Kansas, for the opening concert in the Retro Cocktail Hour's 30th anniversary weekend. I'm Daryl Brogdon. Next week, it's the Jet Setter Jazz of Nutty from the stage at historic Liberty Hall in downtown Lawrence. 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

About 4 years ago, my wife, Ann, and I, we did the 25th anniversary of the Retro Cocktail Hour, and we were down at the Eldridge, and we thought, you know, every time when Daryl comes on air, he goes, you know, welcome to the underground martini bunker. Right, Daryl? Nobody can do it like you, man. And so I thought, you know, we need a song called The Martini Bunker. And so Ann and I wrote this song called The Martini Bunker. And we're going to play it for you right now. And this is in honor of Daryl and all the work he's done through the years and his invention of the Martini Bunker.

0: Thank you so much. When we put this material, we started about back in August or September to try to figure out what to do with this band. And we decided that we would do mostly, you know, exotica music by people like Les Baxter and Martin Denny and, you know, some of the famous writers. But we also wanted to do some original material. This is a song of Greg's.
1: If any of you have ever visited a spot in Mexico, the ruins of Tulum, that's what this is about. And it seemed to have the right mystical quality that fit this band. And so Kelly's going to sing it for us, and we are going to do Tulum.

0: Greg Mackinder.
1: There's another original by Exotica Cocktail, Tulum, composed by Greg Mackinder, and here for you on the Retro Cocktail Hour. I'm Darryl Brogdon, and this week we are celebrating 30 years on the air for the Retro Cocktail Hour. Hard to believe it's been that long, but the calendar does not lie, much as we might like it to from time to time. But it's true. 30 years of sharing the sounds of space-age pop and incredibly strange music every week. 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You know what? 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It's a remarkable thing. So, to wrap up this hour, here's Exotica Cocktail once again with a tune composed by Les Baxter. This was for his classic album Ritual of the Savage, the cornerstone of Exotica music, released in 1951. On the Retro Cocktail Hour.

0: Thank you so much. Well, thank you so much. We really appreciate it. Thank you.
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2: 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I don't think he said his own name.
3: Les Baxter's Coronation, a tune that's been covered by a lot of Exotica artists over the years. We heard it played here by members of Exotica Cocktail in concert at Maselli's in Lawrence to celebrate 30 years of the Retro Cocktail Hour. Exotica Cocktail is guitarist Marvin Hunt with vocalist, whistler, and bird caller Kelly Gant, drummer Colby Earlywine, and Greg Mackinder on a bunch of different instruments. 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
3: Ange Angiulio moved to El Paso over 20 years ago and was immediately struck by all the hand-painted signs in our town. 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

That's Werner Mueller and his orchestra, the theme song for TV's Hawaiian Eye, a tune from the album Hawaiian Swing, 1963. This is the Retro Cocktail Hour, where the music is always served up shaken, not stirred. I'm Daryl Brogdon, here at the Underground Martini Bunker, that subterranean sanctum and charm school that's so secret even your cool friend hasn't heard about it yet. In this hour, we'll visit an enchanted island with a vocal group called the Four Lads. Also something new by the Manicoras and the Dan Fontaine Orchestra. And we'll hear more by Exotica Cocktail from the Retro Cocktail Hour's 30th anniversary weekend. So, the lounge is lit, barely. The music is spinning and the martinis are, well, legally I can't hand you one, but I can bring you the vibe on the Retro Cocktail Hour.

There's something brand new by Tiki Joe's Ocean, Poinciana, a tune from their new album, Reflections in the Surf. Just got this one a couple of days ago. It's the band's first album in 10 years. So I hope you'll check it out now at TikiJoesOcean.com. Still to come on the Retro Cocktail Hour, Les Baxter takes us to the Purple Islands, and we'll hear Henry Mancini with music from Mr. Lucky. Next, a Canadian vocal group. They're called the Four Lads. They got together as students. Originally, they were known as the Otnarots, which apparently is Toronto spelled backwards. Later, they became the Four Dukes, but somebody else was using that name, so they eventually landed on the Four Lads. They had several hits, especially in the 1950s and 60s, and they were active from 1951 till 2018. From 1958, these are the Four Lads, along with Ray Ellis and his orchestra, Enchanted Island.

In glorious monophonic, that's Les Baxter and his orchestra, Purple Islands, originally from the album Round the World with Les Baxter, 1957. Before that, the Manicuras, with a new one, Tropical Call. It's a tune by French composers Nino Nardini and Roger Roger, who did lots of work for various European production libraries. This one comes from Jungle Obsession, a fabulous Exotica record done in 1971 for the French label Neuilly. You can find this tune online at bandcamp.com. Retro Cocktail Hour, Daryl Brogdon. Later on, the Dan Fontaine Orchestra plays Antonio Carlos Jobim. And the Hi-Los happen to Bossa Nova. It's all coming up in the next 15 minutes, so no touching that dial, okay? Here's something now from the Retro Cocktail Hour 30th Anniversary Weekend that took place not long ago right here in Lawrence, Kansas. We presented two concerts and other events over the weekend, and one of the best parts of the whole thing was the music. For example, here's Exotica Cocktail performing at the Welcome Party. This is a tune by Greg Mackinder, Northern Star.

Henry Mancini and Night Flower from the album Mr. Lucky, featuring tunes from the short-lived TV series of that name. It was all about a professional gambler who ran a casino on a ship. The sponsor was Lever Brothers. Apparently they got hinky about the whole gambling thing and demanded the producers change the floating casino to a floating restaurant. I guess soap and gambling don't mix. Thanks so much for digging the tunes. Here at the Retro Cocktail Hour. Coming up, we'll hear the MGM Orchestra from a movie called Honeymoon Hotel. Also, Bongo Jazz from Trinidad. The Dan Fontaine Orchestra's next. This is a big band that's available for your next big party, provided you live in Australia. From the band's latest album, here's one by Antonio Carlos Jobim, Olya Proso, which means look to the sky, with vocalist Sal Barajian.

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Those are the Hilos, another vocal group from the 1950s, with Desafinado. The group was formed by vocalist, singer, arranger Gene Poerling. In 1953, they were active into the early 60s. Gene Poerling later formed the very popular Singers Unlimited. It's the Retro Cocktail Hour. I'm Daryl Brogdon. We're into our last half hour, which includes percussionist Rupert Clemendore. He used to appear in a weekly radio show in Trinidad. The Retro Cocktail Hour is right here, each and every week, from the Underground Martini Bunker. 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

That is the MGM Studio Orchestra, and Love is Oh So Easy. It's from a movie called Honeymoon Hotel, one of those romantic comedies that were around a lot in the late 50s, early 60s. Music for the movie was by Walter Scharf. Well, ahead of us in the time left, we'll hear Exotica from Trinidad, plus Gerhard Narholz, a household name, I know, a composer who used several different names and wrote a lot of easy listening records in the 1960s. Here is another composer, one I just learned about. His name is Yosef Mirov, and he was a Russian composer who came to this country and found work writing songs for movies. He wrote the song You Make Me Feel So Young with Mack Gordon. In 1952, Mirov did what appears to be his only album, Soft and Warm, which was on Decca Records. From that, here's Moon of Jade on the Retro Cocktail Hour.

0: right, thank you.
1: That's More by Exotica Cocktail, the band that performed at the welcome party for the Retro Cocktail Hour's 30th anniversary weekend. We heard one composed by the band's guitarist and leader, Marvin Hunt. That was Breathing the Air Over China. Ahead of that, Bongo Mood, done by percussionist Rupert Clemendore. Rupert was a multi-instrumentalist. He played vibes, drums, bass, even horns. He used to appear in a Sunday morning radio show in Trinidad called Sunday Serenade. Also in that set, Secret Beach, done by German composer Gerhard Narholz. You're with me, Daryl Brogdon, at the Underground Martini Bunker for another round of the Retro Cocktail Hour. 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

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Tonight, we are going to remember two blues legends, Stevie Ray Vaughan and John Lee Hooker. We're going to start off with John Lee Hooker, who was born August 22nd of 1917, the son of a sharecropper who rose to prominence performing an electric guitar-style adaptation of Delta Blues, best known for the songs Boogie Chillin', Crawlin' Kingsnake, Dimples, and Boom Boom. We're going to start the show off tonight with a live version from 1983 of One Bourbon, One Scotch, One Beer.

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I said, hey, what do you want?

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quarter to two. 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At the bartender. I said, hey, what do you want?

That is John Lee Hooker with Bonnie Raitt with I'm in the Mood. From his humble beginnings to his cameo appearance in the 1980 film The Blues Brothers, performing outside of Aretha Franklin's restaurant on Maxwell Street, John Lee Hooker passed away at the age of 88, June 21st of 2001. Later on this evening, we're going to remember Stevie Ray Vaughan. Stick around. Right now, another blues legend and Grammy Award winner for this album called Ain't Done with the Blues. Here is Buddy Guy.

I have a lot of stories I'd like to tell. I've been everywhere, done everything. You might not believe it, but it's true. Picked a lot of cotton before I picked a guitar.

So if you were at the Rolling Stones concert back in 2006, you might remember Mick Jagger introducing his keyboardist from Austin, Texas. It would have been Chuck Lavelle from his album Back to the Woods. That was Naptown Blues, written by Leroy Carr. Chuck Lavelle has been a member of the Allman Brothers band Sea Level, and again a touring member of the Rolling Stones. Thanks for tuning in. It is Friday Night Blues, the playlist online at ktep.org. Another fine keyboardist who performed on the Jimi Hendrix album, Electric Ladyland. Here is Mike Finnegan.

The song was written in 1923 by pianist Jimmy Cox in the aftermath of a 1920-21 economic depression. On that recording from 1929, Bessie Smith is accompanied by pianist Clarence Williams, who was the grandfather of Clarence Williams III, the actor. Eric Clapton also covered Nobody Knows You When You're Down and Out. Just ahead of that, we heard from Beth Hart from her album You Still Got Me with Sugar in My Bowl, not to be confused with the Bessie Smith version written by Clarence Williams, Need a Little Sugar in My Bowl. It was Mike Finnegan at the top of the set, and you're listening to Friday Night Blues.

Ana Popovic is a blues singer-guitarist from Serbia who now resides in the U.S. She turned 50 this year, born in Belgrade. Her father introduced her to the blues. She started playing guitar at 15. She formed a band in 1995 called Hush, which just happened to be the name of her first studio album. We just heard Love Fever. Just ahead of that, we heard from the Anthony Paul Soul Orchestra, and we began with Robert Randolph. Thanks for tuning in. It's Friday Night Blues. I'm your host, Sam Casciano. I hope you are comfortable in your rocking chair. From the B.B. King's Blues Summit 100, here is 3 O'Clock Blues featuring Mark Broussard and Josh Smith. It's Friday Night Blues.

B.B. King worked at radio station WDIA as a singer and a disc jockey, where he was given the nickname Beale Street Blues Boy, later shortened to Blues Boy, and finally to B.B. It was there that he first met T-Bone Walker and realized that he had to have an electric guitar for himself, short of stealing one. We just heard You Upset Me, Baby, number one for 2 weeks in 1954. Ahead of that, a tune written by Academy Award-winning actress and singer Hattie McDaniel, who played Mammy in Gone with the Wind, sung by Maria Muldaur from her album One Hour Mama, The Blues of Victoria Spivey. We heard Any Kind of Man. Thanks for tuning in. It is Friday Night Blues. Me, I'm your host, Sam Cassiano. What up?

Johnny Rawls is from Hattiesburg, Mississippi, known for its notable sports legends, Ray Guy of the Oakland Raiders, Lewis Lips of the Pittsburgh Steelers, and the National College Player of the Year, Danny Manning of the Kansas Jayhawks National Championship Team. We just heard Waiting for the Bus. Robin Trower ahead of that with The Future Starts Right Here from Come and Find Me. And the new album from Danielle Nicole is called Fireflies. We heard Radical Love. It's Friday Night Blues

Back in 1989, Pete Townsend of The Who released his Iron Man the Musical, which was his sixth studio album, and it featured John Lee Hooker on two tracks, Over the Top and the song we just heard, I Eat Heavy Metal, remembering John Lee Hooker, born August 22nd, 1917. You're listening to Friday Night Blues. I'm your host, Sam Casciano. I was working the overnight shift at a local rock station here in El Paso on August 27th of 1990 when we got the news that a plane carrying Stevie Ray Vaughan and four other passengers went down just outside of East Troy, Wisconsin. The news was devastating, as you might guess. We just had Stevie Ray Vaughan in town during one of the balloon festivals at Mountain Shadow Lakes on a Memorial Day weekend. I still recall shaking his hand and saying, "Great show, Stevie," and his reply was, "We'll do better next time." Let's do a couple of tracks from the Stevie Ray Vaughan and Double Trouble live album called Live Alive. It's Friday Night Blues.

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1: Since I can't read music and everything, I find out that I do the best when I just listen for where I'm trying to go with it and where it can go, and not try to rush it, not try to make up things as I'm going necessarily, just let them come out. Then I'm a lot better off. If I start trying to pay attention to where I am on the neck and, you know, this is the proper way to do this or that, you know, then I end up thinking that thing through, and instead of playing from my heart, I play from my mind, and that's where I find that I get in trouble. If I just go with what's in my heart and let it come out, then I'm okay.

Remembering Stevie Ray Vaughan on Friday Night Blues. 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From her latest album, World's Gone Wrong, here is Lucinda Williams.

Whenever I see the album cover to Ry Cooder's 1970 release, I always think to myself, one of these days, I'm going to get an Airstream. That was Police Dog Blues from Ry Cooder. Joe Bonamassa just ahead of that. It is Friday Night Blues online at ktep.org. This is brand new from Peter Parcek called Twistified.

That is Crazy Love from Long John Hunter on Friday Night Blues. Jeff Beck going down just ahead of that. Thanks for tuning in. We've got a special tune coming up from the 1978 release by Tim Curry called Read My Lips. It's a song called Slow Gin. Stick around. Here's the latest from Albert Castilla's new album, Grits and Glory, with Michigan Avenue.

You're listening to Friday Night Blues. I'm your host, Sam Cassiano. Thank you for tuning in. The playlist online at ktep.org. In 1978, Tim Curry released his debut solo album called Read My Lips. It was released April 14th of 1978 on A&M Records. It was produced by Bob Ezrin, who along with Michael Kamen wrote this song especially for Tim Curry. It was covered later by Joe Bonamassa on his 2007 album of the same name. As you know, Tim Curry passed away Wednesday at the age of 80 from his 1978 debut solo album, Read My Lips. Here is Tim Curry with Slow Gin.

north. I've been a cabbie and a stock clerk and a soda fountain jock jerk and a manic mechanic on cars. It's nice work if you

That's going to do it for Friday Night Blues. Thanks for tuning in. This is 88.5 FM KTEP El Paso Public Media, broadcasting from the University of Texas at El Paso.

Madam Piano Jazz herself, Marion McPartlin, recorded in 2008. I'm pretty sure I wanted to be Marion McPartlin when I grew up. I'm getting there. That was the John Lewis tune, Afternoon in Paris. I'm Janie Lee Ross. Thanks so much for listening to Jazz with me. You can get in touch anytime and let us know what you love about jazz. 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

Now that's an ending. Jimmy Smith at the organ playing his classic tune, The Sermon. That was recorded in 1993, and a great horn section with Jimmy Smith on that album, including George Bohannon on trombone. We got to give trombone players some love whenever we can, because, they get to be the butt of a lot of jokes, undeservedly. So we'll hear George Bohannon playing a great trombone solo on the next track with the Clayton Hamilton Jazz Orchestra. And before Jimmy Smith's musical sermon, Thad Jones in 1956 playing that trumpet so beautifully. That was the Gershwin tune, I've Got a Crush on You. Great band with him, Max Roach on drums, Barry Harris on piano, and Percy Heath on bass. I'm Janalee Ross, and you're listening to Jazz.

Guitarist Emily Remler, such a sweet player, swinging through Horace Silver's Strollin'. She left us way too soon in 1990, just at the age of 32. And before that, a tribute to Horace Silver from the Clayton Hamilton Jazz Orchestra, that called Silver Celebration. George Bohannon featured on a great trombone solo on that track. I'm Jana Lee Ross. Thanks so much for listening to Jazz with me. And coming up, we'll hear from Horace himself.

What a beautiful, just natural, unaffected singer. That's Karen Allison. She plays great piano, too, although we didn't hear it on that track. She was singing the timeless Duke Ellington tune, Sophisticated Lady. And before that, Horace Silver from Silver Serenade, the title track. I'm Jana Lee Ross. Thanks so much for listening to Jazz with me.

Recorded in 1956, the Gershwin tune Mine, with Teddy Kotick on bass and Max Roach on drums, and a pianist we don't hear nearly enough about, kind of a pianist's pianist. He didn't live very long. He died in 1963. Herbie Nichols was playing Mine. I'm Jana Lee Ross. Thanks so much for listening to Jazz with me. You can get in touch anytime and let us know what you love about jazz. Our email address is jazznetwork@wfmt.com.

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Cyrus Chestnut at the piano. That is his tune called Well with an exclamation point. And what a great band on that. Cyrus himself at piano with Christian McBride on bass, Lewis Nash on drums and the horns, James Carter on sax, Marcus Printup on trumpet, and Wycliffe Gordon playing trombone. The record is called Soul Food, released in 2001 by Cyrus Chestnut. I'm Janalee Ross. Thanks so much for listening to Jazz. 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

A tune co-written by Miles Davis and Wayne Shorter. That was ESP from the guitar artistry of Billy Rogers. Before that, Mongo Santa Maria's Afro Blue. And you may have recognized the pianist, distinct from the first chord, McCoy Tyner. McCoy Tyner on piano with Al Foster on drums, George Mraz on bass. I'm Jana Lee Ross. Thanks for listening to Jazz With Me. Movie music coming up next.

some soul from Seoul, as in Seoul, Korea. That from the soundtrack to the 1962 film The Manchurian Candidate, music composed by David Amrin. I'm Jana Lee Ross, and you're listening to Jazz.

A beautiful interpretation by pianist Lynn Ariely of a theme from a 1944 film, Laurence Olivier's Henry V, with a score by the English composer William Walton that was called Touch Her Soft Lips and Part. And before that, more film music. That was Clockers, the main theme from that film, with music composed by Terrence Blanchard. And that was Terrence Blanchard on trumpet with Joe Henderson on sax, and the rhythm section of Kenny Kirkland on piano, Carl Allen on drums, Reginald Veal on bass. I'm Jana Lee Ross. Thanks so much for listening to Jazz With Me. Let's go to 1997 now, live at the Blue Note with Lee Konitz, Brad Meldow, and Charlie Hayden.

Linda Cunningham Jumbovo on the vocals, Billy Rogers on guitar, and on the sax, the original Pink Panther, Plaz Johnson. Before that, Lee Konitz, Brad Meldow, and Charlie Hayden playing Round Midnight. I'm Jana Lee Ross. Thanks for listening to Jazz.

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What a great guitarist she was. Emily Remler. Oh my goodness. With her, Hank Jones on piano, Buster Williams on bass, and Marvin Smitty Smith on drums, a tune written by Clifford Brown, Dao. I'm Janelle Ross. Thanks for listening to Jazz with me.

written by Mercer Ellington, son of Duke Ellington. Things ain't what they used to be. From the Shoes of the Fisherman's Wife, one of my favorite records ever, Charles Mingus leading a large band. Before that, from Duke Ellington, Fleurette Africaine, Petite African Flower, Duke Ellington's tune, performed by Gary Burton on vibes and Makoto Ozone playing piano, Steve Swallow playing bass with them, and Ellis Marsalis began that set of Ellington family tunes, Prelude to a Kiss. I'm Jana Lee Ross. Thanks so much for listening to Jazz with me.

And Booker Irvin had the outhead of Duke Ellington's Mood Indigo, that from The Shoes of the Fisherman's Wife, recorded by Charles Mingus's large ensemble in 1959. I'm Jana Lee Ross, and you're listening to Jazz.

the bebop burner of all bebop burners, Donna Lee. Charlie Parker's contrafact of Back Home Again in Indiana. What's a contrafact? That's when a musician takes the chord changes of one song, in this case, Back Home Again in Indiana, and places a new melody above it using those chords. So that's a contrafact. Donna Lee, Joey DeFrancesco playing it way fast on the organ. And before that, we heard the tune Back Home Again in Indiana. That's Lenore Raphael at the piano with Howard Alden playing guitar. Kicked off the set with Joshua Redman playing his tune Wait No Longer live in New York City at the Village Vanguard from his record Spirit of the Moment. I'm Jana Lee Ross. Thanks for listening to Jazz with me.

written by Steve Swallow, Ladies in Mercedes, and he's playing bass on that track with Gary Burton on vibes. Thanks for listening to Jazz with me. I'm Jana Lee Ross. 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

There it is. Milestones, of course, for Miles. Along with Cannonball Adderley on alto, John Coltrane tenor, Red Garland the pianist, Paul Chambers on bass, and Philly Joe Jones on drums. From the legendary Columbia album, Milestones. Hello, you're listening to Jazz with Dave Schwann. Terrific to have you with us, and a pleasure to bring you Kenny Barron and his quintet. The CD on Blue Note is called Concentric Circles, and Kenny is joined by Kiyoshi Kitagawa on bass, Jonathan Blake on drums, Mike Rodriguez plays trumpet, and Dana Stevens on sax. Here's the opening cut, DPW.

More exciting music from one of the masters, Kenny Barron, DPW. That opens Kenny's CD called Concentric Circles, with Mr. Barron on piano, Kiyoshi Kitagawa on bass, Jonathan Blake, the drummer there, who's done some great work with Dr. Lonnie Smith as well, Mike Rodriguez on trumpet, and Dana Stevens on sax. You're listening to Jazz with Dave Schwann, and here's Mark Murphy.

Isn't that great? That's Ileana Elias from her CD Music from Man of La Mancha, music of Mitch Lee, and Dulcinea. Ileana is joined by two people she's played with a lot over her career, Eddie Gomez on bass and Jack DeJohnette on drums, and before that, Mark Murphy from his recording on the Muse label back in the late 1970s, Stolen Moments, Like a Lover. Mark, joined by Warren Gale on trumpet, Smith Dobson on piano. Chuck Metcalf is the bassist, and Vince Letano, the drummer, also Jack Gobetti on percussion. You're listening to Jazz with Dave Schwann, and shifting gears to hear John Beasley and his Monkestra from their Grammy-nominated CD, Monkestra Volume 2. I love this combination of two things by Thelonious Monk, Ugly Beauty and Panonica.

Ugly Beauty, and Panonica, brilliantly combined by John Beasley, with a couple hints of another Monk tune, Straight No Chaser, in there. Francisco Torres, the trombone soloist, all part of the Monkestra, and that was from the Grammy-nominated CD Monkestra, Volume 2. We have a lot more jazz coming up, the great American music we call jazz, and it's a pleasure to bring it to you.

A very brief but very exuberant version of a foggy day in London town. Carmen Bradford, the vocalist, with the Count Basie Orchestra, and Frank Foster conducting from the CD on the Denon label called Long Live the Chief. Indeed. Spike Wilner and his trio up next, recorded in Vancouver, British Columbia in December of 2016. Spike on piano, Tyler Mitchell bass, and Anthony Pinciotti on drums. And a neat little tune by Spike. It's called Hopscotch.

Hopscotch from the Spike Willner Trio. That's Spike's tune, with Spike on piano, Tyler Mitchell the bassist, and Anthony Pinciotti on drums. Recorded live in Vancouver in British Columbia in 2016. The CD out on the Cellar Live label called Odalisque. You're listening to Jazz with Dave Schwann. Here is another trio, an outstanding trio. Kirk Lightsey on piano, Tibor Elekes on bass, and Famodou Donmoy on drums. This tune is written by Phil Woods. It is a tribute to Bill Evans. This is a beautiful rendition of it also. The tune is called Goodbye, Mr. Evans.

And there is a beautiful tribute to someone who gave us some of the most beautiful playing in jazz, Bill Evans. Phil Woods wrote the tune. It's called Goodbye, Mr. Evans. Kirk Leitze's trio there. Kirk on piano, Tibor Elikas on bass, and Famudu Donmoy on drums. From the CD, Goodbye, Mr. Evans. You're listening to Jazz with Dave Schwann. Here's the sextet New Faces. Their trumpeter is Josh Lawrence, and he wrote this tune, Frederico.

Frederico. Music from Josh Lawrence. He was the trumpeter in that cut. Also Roxy Koss on sax, Ben Gillis on vibes, Theo Hill the pianist, Peter Brendler on bass, and Vinny Sperazza on drums. They call themselves New Faces, and the CD is called Straightforward. Our thanks to you for listening, and we hope you enjoyed all the great American music we call jazz. Dave Schwann finishing up with Walt Weisskopf from his CD Fountain of Youth and Heads in the Clouds.

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1: For the finest in jazz, past and present, old and new, classic, a bit of the exotic, hidden gems, and just great timeless music, we hope you'll join us for Jazz with Dave Schwann, right here

Exuberant playing from Woody Shaw and his quintet, the opening cut to the album Imagination, If I Were a Bell. That quintet featuring Woody on trumpet, Kirk Lightsey on piano, Steve Turay there on trombone, Ray Drummond on bass, and Carl Allen on drums. Hello, welcome on in. You're listening to Jazz. My name is Dave Schwann. As always, it's a pleasure to have you with us. Thank you for joining us, and if you're new to this music, we especially welcome you and certainly hope you enjoy each and everything that you hear. We hope things are going well for you and yours, as we always do, and we hope the music makes things even better. Pete McGinnis and his jazz orchestra up next from their recording Along for the Ride. Here's a classic tune, Put on a Happy Face.

The Pete McGinnis Jazz Orchestra with Put On a Happy Face. From the recording Along for the Ride, we heard Tom Christensen soloing on tenor sax and Mike Holaber on piano. We're glad you're along for the ride. Dave Schwann here. You're listening to the great American music we call jazz. Cedar Walton up next from his recording One Flight Down and a tune by Freddie Hubbard, Little Sunflower.

Freddie Hubbard's Little Sunflower, done there by Cedar Walton and his trio from their recording One Flight Down, Cedar on piano, David Williams on bass, and Joe Farnsworth on drums. Here's a trio led by the late great bassist George Moratz. Richie Byrock is on piano, Billy Hart is on drums. Their version of Passion Flower.

the late great bassist George Moratz with Passion Flower from his recording My Foolish Heart, a bowed bass played by George, rather rare in jazz, but nonetheless beautiful to hear, Richie Bayrock on piano and Billy Hart on drums. We thank you again for joining us. You're listening to Jazz with Dave Schwann. We have a lot more jazz to come. Please stay with us.

Stan Getz and Bill Evans with the Carpetbaggers theme from the recording. Stan Getz and Bill Evans. Stan on tenor, Bill on piano, Ron Carter bass, Elvin Jones drums. Miles is up next from his performance at the Newport Jazz Festival in 1958. Here is Thelonious Monk's Straight No Chaser.

Miles from Newport 1958, the album called At Newport 1958. Miles Davis with Thelonious Monk's Straight No Chaser, Miles on trumpet, Cannonball Adderley on alto, John Coltrane tenor, Bill Evans piano, Paul Chambers bass, and Jimmy Cobb on drums. And if that lineup sounds familiar, well, it's because they went into the studio in March of 1959, roughly 8 months after this recording was made, to record the Great Kind of Blue album. You're listening to Jazz with Dave Schwann and multi-instrumentalist Greg Abate up next from a 2-CD set called Magic Dance, the music of Kenny Barron. We're going to hear Greg playing tenor sax here. The composer's at the piano, Kenny Barron. Desron Douglas is on bass, Jonathan Blake on drums, with Kenny Barron's tune called Rain.

From the recording Magic Dance, the music of Kenny Barron. Kenny's tune called Rain, the quartet led by multi-instrumentalist Greg Abate. We heard Greg on tenor. We heard the composer Kenny Barron at the piano, Desron Douglas on bass, and Jonathan Blake on drums. You're listening to Jazz with Dave Schwann and Joey Alexander.

pianist and composer Joey Alexander with John Coltrane's Moment's Notice. That's from Joey's recording called Eclipse. Along with Joey on piano, we heard Reuben Rogers on bass, Eric Harland on drums. We thank you so much for joining us this hour and hope you enjoyed all the great American music we call jazz. Dave Schwann finishing up with saxophonist Doug Webb from his recording Bright Side and One for Hank.

This is KTEP El Paso, part of the NPR network. Good morning. 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

0: The Wiggles have a new tour, the Tree of Wisdom Spectacular. Do you hope that this tour can help children look up from their screens and discover more joy in the world?
1: Oh, absolutely. When we do a show and we go out, we want parents and children to have a memory that'll be with them forever. You know, like, we encourage the children at the show to get up and have a dance, make lots of noise. A lot of the parents spend most of the show looking at their children, enjoying the show, smiling, grinning from ear to ear.
0: Thank you so much for being with us.
1: Oh, mate, thank you so much for having me. God bless everyone.
0: Lou Wiggle. Excuse me, Anthony Field. Of the Wiggles. Their new album is called Sparkle, the Circle of Lights, and their tour is the Tree of Wisdom Spectacular. Roy! This is Weekend Edition from NPR News. I'm Scott Simon.
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3: 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I'm Vanina Monsiváis, your host for State of the Arts. 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
4: UTEP Athletics invites faculty and staff to their volleyball pregame social to kick off the 2026 season at the Memorial Gym. 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For weather here in El Paso today, it's sunny with a high near 99, and tonight it's partly cloudy with a low around 76. 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
5: What would you build on a piece of land when all the normal rules go out the window?
6: According to the government, when you're on reserve, you're not obliged to follow all the same regulations. 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
5: I'm Jeff Guo, and today on Planet Money, we follow the Squamish Nation's journey from the reclamation of their land to the daring project they decided to build on it.
7: And I'm Guy Raz. Today, Che Huang, the co-founder of the online retail site Voxed, joins me to take questions from two early-stage entrepreneurs. 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
9: Live from NPR News in Washington, I'm Louise Schiavone. Iran's president says the Strait of Hormuz will remain closed until the U.S. makes good on its commitments to negotiate an end to the war. The Iranian leader says his country and Oman have reached a tentative agreement to manage traffic through the strait once it reopens. NPR's Kerry Khan has more.
10: President Masoud Pezeshkian made his comments on state TV at the six-month mark of the war. He says Iran and Oman have an agreed-upon en route for all shipping traffic. With vessels entering the strait through Iranian waters, they would exit through Omani waters. However, the president says Iran is not prepared to lift its blockade until the U.S. drops sanctions, releases Iranian funds, and brings an end to Israel's war in Lebanon. All commitments, he says, the U.S. had originally agreed to. No direct talks between the U.S. and Iran are taking place. The president also says Iran's economy has been hit hard by the war, with foreign trade dropping by more than a third. He urged Iranians to work from home and use public transportation in light of gasoline shortages. Carrie Kahn, NPR News, Tel Aviv.
9: President Trump last night announced the U.S. has struck a deal with Venezuela to take control of up to 65 billion barrels of Venezuelan oil reserves in a partnership with a private company not yet named. Venezuela holds the largest oil reserves in the world. NPR's Ron Elving reports this comes amid continued uncertainty about the transit of oil from the Middle East.
11: Trump says the Strait of Hormuz is open, but only about a tenth as many ships can get through as did in March. Trump also says there's plenty of oil coming from elsewhere in the world, and he's just announced a deal to control oil from Venezuela. And it may be a great deal of oil, but it may take years to hit the market. Meanwhile, we're paying $4 a gallon for gas and lots higher prices for many other things.
9: NPR's Ron Elving reporting from Washington. A federal appeals court has ruled against prediction market site Kalshi in a dispute over whether using the site should be considered gambling. As NPR's Bobby Allen reports, the decision sets up a legal fight before the Supreme Court over the future of the industry.
12: Nevada officials have banned Kalshi, claiming it is an unlicensed gambling operator allowing illegal bets on sports, elections, politics, and the president's choice of words. Kalshi fought back. It argued the Trump administration has the exclusive right to regulate the booming prediction market sector. Now the Ninth Circuit of Appeals in San Francisco has sided with Nevada. The court found that federal rules for so-called event contracts do not override state laws. The ruling creates a split with the Third Circuit, which sided with Kalshi in a similar case. Whether Kalshi and the multi-billion-dollar prediction market sector is legal is expected to be ultimately decided by the Supreme Court. Bobby Allen, NPR News.
9: This is NPR News in Washington. The food supply chain impact of Europe's extreme heat and drought are rippling through fishing regions along the Danube River. From a lake in Slovenia and the side channel of the Danube in Serbia to fish farms in Bosnia, the Czech Republic, Romania, and Hungary, dramatically low bodies of water are depleted as fishing boats sit on dry, cracked waterbed. Damage is estimated in the millions. A growing number of cities are beginning to restrict right-on-red turns. Cynthia Abrams with member station WPLN reports Nashville could be next.
13: The proposal, which would ban right-on-red turns in school zones and high-traffic areas, is a response to Nashville's worsening pedestrian fatality rate. New York City, San Francisco, and Atlanta are among the cities that have already restricted the turns in a bid for safer streets. Nashville Councilmember Sandra Sepulveda, who introduced the legislation, says in Tennessee, the effort is overdue.
14: It's been pushed off for so long, and during that time, people have passed away.
13: So far this year, at least 21 pedestrians have died on Nashville roads. The bill will have to get approval from the city's Metro Council. For NPR News, I'm Cynthia Abrams in Nashville.
9: Nashville International Airport's name may be heading for a change. Tennessee Governor Bill Lee and the CEO of the Metropolitan Nashville Airport Authority have announced they would support renaming the airport for Dolly Parton. The authority considers the question next month. I'm Louise Schiavone, NPR News, Washington.
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5: A few weeks ago, reporter Alex Mayassi and I headed to Canada to meet a leader of a small nation.
16: There's dinner.
17: The geese?
16: Yeah, well, that's dark meat, man.
5: This is Gilbert Jacob. Everyone calls him Chief Gibby. He used to be one of the leaders of the Squamish Nation, a nation of around 5,000 indigenous people living in the Pacific Northwest. We met him in this charming little neighborhood full of single family homes. There was a big open park nearby.
18: Now, the land that we were standing on used to be a Squamish village. It was called Sinak. Chief Gibby's ancestors once lived here back in the 1800s.
16: This was one of the most bountiful areas in all of the coast. We had elk, we had moose, you know, we had killer whales, we had seals, sea lions, you know, we had catch lots of different fish out here. You
17: know? And then what happened?
16: Then the white people came.
5: Government officials from British Columbia in 1913 came and took the land. They forced the Squamish to leave and destroyed the village.
16: They didn't even give them time to go and take their belongings. They put our people on a barge. And when they were going out there, they turned around and they'd set this whole place ablaze. They burned everything. All our people's belongings.
17: The whole village.
16: They didn't want us to come back.
18: Because the land that Sinak was sitting on, it was right next to a fast-growing seaport. A seaport that would eventually become a major city. Vancouver.
5: Over the decades, the land where Chief Gibby's great-grandparents used to hunt and fish was turned into streets, houses and apartments, government buildings, a park, a wharf, a marina.
18: But the Squamish kept fighting for Sinak. In 1977, the Squamish Nation sued the Canadian government. The legal battle took decades, and in 2003, they were able to get some of this land back, about 10 and a half acres.
16: I was ecstatic, you know. This place, we never doubted it, belonged to our people.
5: The location of those 10 and a half acres was incredible. We were standing right next to it. It's so close to downtown Vancouver. This was the biggest economic opportunity in the history of the Squamish Nation.
16: When we got it back, I brought my whole team together. I said, we got a plan.
5: The land they got back was a prime piece of real estate in one of the most expensive cities in the world. And now they had to decide, what were they going to do with it? Hello and welcome to Planet Money. I'm Alex Mayassi.
18: And I'm Jeff Guo. In most cities in North America, regulations put limits on how high or how quickly you can build. But Sinak is the sovereign territory of the Squamish Nation. They are not bound by these regulations. They can build in a way that almost no one else can.
5: Today on the show, we follow the Squamish Nation as they live a kind of economic experiment. What would you build on a piece of land when all the normal rules go out the window?
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5: Chief Gibby and the Squamish Nation had this once-in-a-generation opportunity. In 2003, they'd gotten back those 10 and a half acres of undeveloped land, about the size of a large football stadium, in the middle of Vancouver.
18: And right away, Chief Gibby knew what he wanted.
16: I sat down with the whole consulting team. I said, this is our first opportunity, my people's first opportunity to get into development. This has to be a signature project.
5: And Chief Gibby wanted their signature project to make money. After decades of being displaced, generations of Squamish had struggled. Growing up in the 1950s, when Chief Gibby was a young kid, he didn't have plumbing, didn't have running water. And since then, it had been hard for many Squamish people to catch up economically.
18: So Chief Gibby's dream was to turn these 10 and a half acres into a dependable money-making machine.
16: Thought, I want to do an ATM. That's what I call these. Plug the card in every end of the month, the money comes out. Pay the bills, you know.
5: In the U.S., some native tribes might choose to build casinos. But in this case, Chief Gibby and his team were looking at a piece of land in the middle of a major city. They realized the best use of land was rental apartments.
16: A lot of young people like you guys, you know, they can't afford to buy anything around here. Too expensive. So my view is always, let's house them.
18: So, as Chief Gibby remembers it, this is the plan the team came up with.
8: they would build a few mid-rise apartment buildings. They'd be like a dozen stories tall with a total of maybe 1,500 units. So a fairly typical modest-sized development.
19: And then Chief Gibby and his team had to sell the idea to the entire Squamish Nation. They shared the proposal in bulletins and newsletters, and people debated the merits and drawbacks at family and community meetings.
8: Wilson Williams remembers those conversations. He was in his early 20s at the time.
20: Wilson Williams is my English name. Swelton's my ancestral name I carry on behalf of my father's side of my Squamish Nation ancestry.
19: Wilson's great-grandfather lived in Sanok in the early 1900s. He was one of the people driven off the land. And at the time, when they were discussing Chief Gibby's plan, Wilson found himself thinking a lot about this one phrase, this saying that he'd often heard a Squamish elder repeat, about their responsibility to future generations.
20: We got to start planning 7 generations ahead.
21: Plan for 7 generations. What did that mean to you when you heard it?
20: I had to go ask my mom, honestly.
8: So this is the idea that you should be stewards of the land so that it can keep providing for your children and your children's children and, you know, your children's children's children. It's a kind of popular idea in a lot of indigenous cultures.
19: Wilson says he learned about it as a Squamish teaching to ensure the health and wealth of the next generations.
20: We got to be prepared for the unborn children that are coming and make sure their survival and that they don't have to deal with what we've had to.
8: This idea about providing for the future made Wilson think twice about Chief Gibby's proposal.
20: I was like, okay, this is it. How is it going to give us generations of wealth? And that wasn't justified enough to me, even as a young person.
19: To Wilson, Chief Gibby's plan had 2 problems. First, these buildings just felt like your standard generic apartment complex. They didn't really feel Squamish.
20: Sanok was the place of beauty. And that beauty wasn't presented in this proposal.
8: And the second problem was that the whole plan also seemed kind of small. Like, a few mid-rise buildings weren't going to bring in the kind of profit that would change the future of the Squamish Nation.
19: And as a self-governing nation, they were in this unique position to build kind of anything they wanted on this land, which is extremely unusual.
8: Yeah, in Vancouver, like in most cities in North America, there are zoning laws that limit what you're allowed to build on any given piece of land. At the time, more than half the land in Vancouver was restricted to single-family homes. There were also laws regulating lot sizes and requiring a minimum number of parking spaces, all of which make it hard to build dense neighborhoods.
19: But the Squamish Nation don't have to follow those laws. Vancouver's zoning laws do not apply on Squamish land.
20: So according to the government, when you're on reserve, you're not obliged to follow all the same regulations. So we can do different things, build higher, build differently, not abiding by the same bylaws and stuff.
8: Wilson felt that putting mid-rise apartments on this land would be squandering a huge opportunity. And he was not alone. In the end, those initial plans never moved forward.
19: So for many years, the land sits there, vacant. Eventually, Chief Gibby retires. And in 2013, Wilson Williams gets elected to the Squamish Council.
20: When I got on council 12 years ago, my late father-in-law, Byron Joseph, he said, oh, we need to get you some silver. And I was like, oh, okay. Like just thinking that.
21: Oh, you roll.
20: Yeah, that's what I thought he meant. That's what I thought he meant, but it wasn't. He's like, no, part of our teachings, when you wear silver, it deflects bad energy away from you.
19: So Wilson got some silver jewelry and stepped into his role as one of the leaders of the Squamish Nation. He was part of a new generation trying to come up with a plan for this 10.5 acres.
8: By then, Vancouver had become one of the most expensive cities in the world. Rents had gone bonkers. And that's because Vancouver is surrounded by water. So to build more housing, the city had to build up. But they couldn't build up because of all the zoning laws.
19: And this is not just a Vancouver problem. Economists almost universally agree that restrictive zoning laws are one of the main reasons rents are so high in cities like New York, Los Angeles, and San Francisco.
8: In Vancouver, those laws were contributing to a housing crisis.
21: Was the housing crisis and really high rents in Vancouver an opportunity in a way for the Squamish Nation?
20: Yeah, it was. A true opportunity.
8: Wilson and the council worked with a developer on a new plan. Instead of a few mid-rise apartment buildings, they would build skyscrapers,
5: 11 of them. The tallest would be about 60 stories. This would be a mega project that would add around 6,000 new apartments to the city. Most of them would be available to anyone in the public. They'd be luxury units with market rate rents. But there would also be some subsidized apartments for members of the Squamish Nation.
19: This new plan would make Sanok one of the densest uses of land in Vancouver. It would also include shops, restaurants, and parks, and there'd be artwork and design by Squamish artists. So the Squamish Nation put it to a vote. In 2019, they set up two polling stations, one in the city of Vancouver and one just outside, like an hour away. And when the ballots were counted...
0: The Squamish Nation is very happy to announce that the Squamish people have given us a resounding mandate to move forward on the Sanok development.
20: So really, the evolution from that first proposal to now, that was music to the ears of our people.
19: The announcement was big news in Vancouver. The Squamish were about to permanently make over the city skyline.
5: And that is when the nasty letters started coming in.
19: The Squamish Nation had decided 6 years ago to build huge towers on their 10.5 acres of land near downtown Vancouver.
1: Oh, it's the closest I've ever been to a forklift.
5: Last month, we went to visit the construction site.
22: Hi there.
23: How are you doing?
22: I'm Alex.
23: Alex? Jacob.
22: Very nice to meet you, Jacob.
23: Come on in.
22: Thank you.
1: Do we need hard hats for this?
19: Jacob Lewis III has helped oversee the Sanok development for years. Three of the 11 towers are almost done.
23: So this is Tower 3?
19: I'd been reading about Sanok for years, but seeing these towers in person, they're sleek and modern. Huge floor-to-ceiling windows made of tinted glass, story after story. Standing just feet away and craning my neck to see the top, the towers felt massive.
22: The word tower feels appropriate when we're at the base of it, where they are. They are towering over us. Right. It's an impressive thing to be standing here.
23: It's got that mountain topology designed into it. Okay. So, you know, you feel like you're at the base of a mountain, right?
19: Yeah, the towers do evoke mountains with a wide base, and they're a bit narrower at the top.
5: They also have these orange accents. They've got orange balconies and giant orange panels of metalwork that kind of look like wishbones. Jacob says this shape is called a trigon. You see it in all kinds of Squamish artwork.
23: This represents us. We've experienced so many years of erasure. It's very important for us to, for people to understand, you know, whose land and territory they're visiting.
19: To really understand this project they're building, Jacob took us up to the very top floor of the tallest tower so far.
24: Hi.
25: Hi.
5: What floor are we going to?
25: 38.
24: 38?
25: Yeah.
5: The doors open to an active construction site. We walk past bare concrete pillars, exposed pipes, wires dangling from the ceiling.
19: We walk up one more flight of stairs and...
22: This is the roof. And it is spectacular. Oh, there's the bay.
19: Straight ahead are the blue waters of English Bay. To our right, just across a narrow inlet, is downtown Vancouver with all those skyscrapers. But here around the towers themselves, it's all parks and a leafy neighborhood with cute houses.
24: What's that?
23: This is this little section here. That's the NIMBY area.
19: From 38 stories up, it was easy to see the collision of the free market and the city's zoning laws.
5: Jacob was pointing out a charming little neighborhood right next to the towers. It's called Kitts Point. And when the Squamish first announced their plans to cram 11 huge towers onto this land, some of those neighbors were not happy. They were like, not in my backyard, you know, NIMBY.
26: There's some definite resistance and, you know, it was made loud and clear. And I think they'd put signs in their yards and then there's online social media activity. Like, it's not what their view of their neighborhood should look like.
19: Some people in Kitts Point had real rational concerns. They worried that the towers would bring lots of traffic, that the parks would be overrun. And some said that the high rises would disrupt the migratory birds.
5: This is why, even when cities know that zoning is making it harder to build housing, they still have all of these very restrictive zoning laws. Because zoning laws give people a say in what happens in their own neighborhoods, which sounds really great in theory. But in practice, most people generally don't want big new disruptive construction projects in their own neighborhood. And so they complain about it to planning boards and city politicians. They complain very loudly.
19: And meanwhile, the people who'd potentially benefit from high-rises like Sanok, they probably don't live in that neighborhood yet. They might not even live in Vancouver yet. So they're not around to vote for pro-housing politicians or advocate for the project.
3: This all leads to a classic problem in politics, one that a lot of economists have studied, where a project that might benefit lots of people gets stalled because it would hurt a small minority of extremely vocal, extremely motivated people. There's an asymmetry here. Economists call it the problem of concentrated costs versus diffuse benefits.
19: Jacob says, in the early stages of the Sanok project, they heard a lot from this very vocal minority. But some of the complaints, he says, seemed to have this other undercurrent. It seemed like people were calling the Squamish greedy. Some even questioned why indigenous people were trying to build tall, modern high-rises at all. A former city councilor told a reporter that there was a, quote, big gap between these big concrete high-rises and, quote, an indigenous way of building.
26: A lot of people look at us as, you know, we're an indigenous developer, so they're expecting longhouses and they're expecting, you know what I mean? Like things like we used to live in. No, like we're creating something new, right?
3: Jacob says these critiques were kind of offensive.
26: I mean, it's frustrating. I know what it is and I call it out what it is. It's, you know, there's levels of racism.
19: Normally, developers have to be very careful about not offending the neighbors, even if the neighbors are saying kind of offensive things. But in this case, Jacob and the Squamish Nation could more or less ignore the critics because this was their land. The Squamish got to make their own zoning laws. But they did listen to the criticism. They agreed to fund upgrades to help with traffic, like maybe a new transit hub for buses or adding bike lanes to the area.
3: And as this project moved forward, the Squamish eventually started to find allies. Like when they approached the city of Vancouver about connecting the towers to the local roads and sewage system and power grid, the city was supportive. They signed an agreement.
19: And when they were looking for funding, the Canadian government gave them a huge $1.4 billion low-interest loan. That's Canadian dollars, so about $1 billion in U.S. dollars. And this loan was a big show of support. Canada wanted to support the building of more rental housing.
3: And sure, most of these Sanok apartments are going to be expensive and high-end, but when there's a housing shortage, every additional unit helps.
19: In 2022, the Squamish started construction. They held a groundbreaking ceremony. Squamish elders were there, the mayor was there, and so was Justin Trudeau, the prime minister.
6: You had the prime minister of Canada come to the groundbreaking. What does that mean?
26: I mean, that means this project's pretty damn special, right?
19: After the ceremony, the towers started rising fast.
26: We're 3 years in, and we have three towers up. I mean, it says something, right?
6: Is that fast?
26: Yeah, I'd say it's fast.
6: Wait, crazy fast?
26: I'd say crazy fast, yeah.
3: Okay, this is another thing that makes Sanok unique. It's not just the size of the towers, it's the speed at which they're getting built.
19: Because when neighbors can block projects and take real estate developers to court, that slows everything down. It creates delays and uncertainty that cost developers real money. These are hidden costs that are usually pretty hard to quantify.
3: But recently, economists at MIT and Princeton came out with a clever new working paper that tried to do just that. The economists looked at the housing market in Los Angeles, where developers can buy land that is pre-approved for new construction, where someone's already gone out and gotten all the right permits. And they found that on average, developers are willing to pay 50% more for land with all the right permits attached.
19: Basically, developers are willing to pay big money, hundreds of thousands, to avoid battles with NIMBYs. The paper estimates that in LA, the slow and messy permitting process is responsible for about a third of the construction costs of a project.
3: Over the years, more and more voters and politicians in Vancouver and in other cities have started to recognize the costs of zoning laws.
19: In fact, in 2019, Vancouver got rid of almost all single-family zoning. The city allowed duplexes, and in 2023, they allowed multiplexes.
3: There was a moment recently when Jacob realized that maybe more Vancouver residents were on his side than he thought. He was looking at this news report about the towers on his phone.
26: It was posted through like a TikTok, right?
22: Okay.
26: And then you see it in the comment section. You see people like, oh, you know, like saying like, oh, it's so ugly. Like it shouldn't be in this neighborhood.
19: They were the same complaints he'd heard before. But then he scrolled down and saw something new.
26: You had people jumping in now and saying, like opposing those naysayers. And they were standing up for the project. And you're starting to see people like, no, this is great. You know, the housing's being provided. The way they're doing it's being provided.
19: Yeah, now people on the internet were defending the Sanok project. They were saying YIMBY, like, yes, in my backyard.
3: The first phase of the project will add about 1,400 new apartments. For context, that's about a third of the number of new rental units built in Vancouver last year. The Squamish expect that the full project, all 11 towers and 6,000 apartments, will finish by 2033.
19: When we talked to Chief Gibby, who helped lead the fight to get this land back in the first place, we were standing in a park right next to the construction site. It was afternoon, and the towers cast these long shadows.
7: What do you think the story of this village and now these towers means?
16: We're back. We're back. It's just placing our footprint back on our land again, you know? And to me, that's important.
19: These towers, they are a case study in what's possible, how big you can build and how quickly, if you don't have to follow the regular rules. And look, the Squamish are very clear about their main goal for this project. Their goal is to make money, to provide for the next seven generations. But these towers are also providing something to the rest of Vancouver. They're providing housing in the middle of a housing crisis.
3: Alex, I think it is time to put you on the spot, because this entire episode was based on one of the chapters that you wrote for the Planet Money book.
19: Yes, that's right. It was one of my favorites to work on. But there are lots of other great stories in the book that I hope people will read and enjoy. There is a story about a corporate lawyer who kind of accidentally became a referee of global business.
3: Guys, I read that chapter. It's amazing.
19: A very Jeff chapter. You can find the book at planetmoneybook.com. Enjoy it. We're so excited to share it with you.
3: This episode was produced by Sam Yellowhorse Kessler with an assist from Emma Peasley. It was edited by Jess Jang, fact-checked by Sarah Juarez, and engineered by Sina Lafredo. Alex Goldmark is Planet Money's executive producer.
19: Special thanks to Pensabook and to Daryl Fairweather. I'm Alex Mayasi.
3: And I'm Jeff Guo. This is NPR. Thanks for listening.

0: former CEO of Boxed, Che Huang. And Che shares some hard-won advice about how Boxed grew faster than he could scale it.
1: Yeah, I've literally been in your shoes before. You're at that cusp of, like, this thing really beginning to kind of be a thing. And the thing is, like, every single successful consumer brand has been in your stage and has had a co-man bet on them.
0: Stick around after the break for How I Built This.

0: Jan-Julia moved to El Paso over 20 years ago and was immediately struck by all the hand-painted signs in our town. And on this week's State of the Arts, we'll talk to Anne about how she turned this curiosity into an upcoming book about rotulistas and an exhibit at the El Paso Museum of History, El Otro Muralismo, which we can all see now through July 2027. I'm Marina Monsiváis, your host for State of the Arts. 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
4: Hello and welcome to the Advice Line on How I Built This. I'm Guy Raz. 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And if you're building something and you need advice, give us a call and you just might be the next guest on the show. 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Leave us a 1-minute message that tells us about your business and the issues or questions that you'd like help with. All right, let's get to it. Joining me this week is Boxed co-founder Che Wang. Che, it's so great to have you back on the show.
5: Thanks for having me back, Guy. It's going to be a great conversation.
4: So you, Che, you were first on How I Built This in 2021, but basically 2013, you launched Boxed, which was an online bulk retailer that you could get toilet paper and laundry detergent. And I think it was like 500 of the most common household items, products, foods that people would buy. I remember you talking about, you know, packing up boxes and pallets of boxes coming to your parents' garage in New Jersey. And you guys sent out tens of millions of these boxes of groceries around the country. Since then, Boxed went public in 2021, and you ran into some difficult times after the pandemic ended. And unfortunately, by 2023, you guys filed for bankruptcy, which I'm sure was extremely difficult. I mean, the story of building Boxed and the success you guys achieved was amazing, and I'm sure just what happened was so hard. I mean, I have a million questions for you, but first of all, what was it like for you just personally going through that? Because I can't imagine it was easy in any way.
5: Yeah, it's been a wild, traumatic, I would say, decade since the founding of Boxed. But if we had a time machine and we traveled back to my parents' garage and we told that person that story about what will happen in the next 10 years of our journey and my life, I would say, sign me up now. Because the people I've met, the people we've helped, the things I've learned, I just wouldn't trade it for the world.
4: So I know you presumably, you know, you took some time off, but I think you did some interesting things afterwards, did a stint with the World Economic Forum, I think. And now you are starting up a new company. Tell me about it.
5: So the company is called Pelgo, P-E-L-G-O. My co-founder in this company is a gentleman named Frank D'Souza, whom I met at the World Economic Forum. He co-founded and was a CEO of Cognizant, which is now

0: like a Fortune 200 or 300 company, founded in the '90s. And so basically we had this thesis that there's going to be not only job destruction in America because of AI, but also job creation. And what we found was that there's so many folks incentivized on job destruction. And if that happens, who's taking care of the folks that are actually exiting their jobs? Meaning that who's helping them prepare their resumes? Who's helping them retrain? And who's helping them find their next job in an AI-enabled world? And of course, we came upon this industry called outplacement. But what we found is outplacement is, you know, costs several thousand dollars. And unless you're a certain level of executive, you generally don't get it. And so we thought, well, why don't we create an outplacement service where it really is for everyone? It costs a fraction of what it does normally. And so that's what we do. We help folks land their next job faster in a more cost-effective way. And that's Pelgo.
1: Well, congrats. I mean, it's exciting to be, I'm sure, now back in the trenches.
0: Yeah, I love every moment of it. I feel like my stress is up 100%, but my happiness is up 500%. So that's awesome. It's a fair trade.
1: All right, Che, are you ready to take our first call?
0: Let's do it.
1: All right, let's bring on our first caller. Welcome to the Advice Line. You're on with Che Wang, founder of Boxed. Tell us your name, where you're calling from, and a little bit about your business.
2: My name is Alec, and I am calling from Cardiff-by-the-Sea, California. It's a small little beach town here in North County, San Diego. And I started a small skincare brand called Surfing Cow. It's just simple, natural skincare for people who live outside. Also, Guy, Che, dude, I'm so stoked to talk to you guys right now.
1: Well, we're stoked to have you on, man.
2: This is crazy.
1: So, all right, Alex, so you are, so Surfing Cow, assuming you're a surfer, right?
2: Yeah,
1: right?
2: Yeah.
1: Okay. And it's a skincare brand. So like moisturizer, tell me what you sell.
2: Yeah. Okay. So first product was the Sun Balm. So mineral sun protection. And then I launched a second product in August, which is a moisturizer. Very, very simple.
1: All right. I know. So surfing makes sense because you're a surfer, right? You live in near San Diego. What's the cow part?
2: Yeah, it's a great question. So tallow, beef tallow, which is a really, really great ingredient historically for many years for skin, is one of the main ingredients.
1: Wow.
2: In both products.
1: Okay. So the beef tallow, like basically, how do you turn beef tallow into, I guess it's soft, right? Yeah.
2: So it's a fat, a beef fat suet. And then you render it down. You can deodorize it.
1: Huh.
2: It's so similar to our own skin barrier that it's very bioavailable for your skin to absorb.
1: Wow. Okay. So this is really interesting because this is very, it's certainly unusual, right? It's skin stuff and sunscreen made with beef tallow, which we're living in a beef tallow moment, as you know, right? We're at a beef tallow. Everybody's talking about a beef tallow this and frying and beef tallow. And tell me so you launched this. When did you launch this?
2: Yeah. So I started in January and I was just like, I'm going to document every step. And then in April, I launched.
1: Is it last year of 2025?
2: Correct. Yeah.
1: Cool. All right. Well, tell me a little bit about how the business is doing right now. You are making it yourself, or you have an outside manufacturer?
2: Last year it was just shy of 74,000, and then this year we're projected to do like 220, 250. So pretty cool. But I'm still in my house, so I'm like, I guess I can just keep keep going.
1: I love that. I'm looking at your website, and you've got the you break down how much it costs you to make each unit. So, which is amazing. Obviously you sell it for more than what it costs because you got to make a profit. And all social media marketing or social media ads, is that how you're doing it? How you're reaching people?
2: Yeah.
0: Wow.
1: Awesome. Okay. Before we dive in further, tell us what your question is for us.
2: My question is, I want you guys to close your eyes here for a second.
1: Okay.
2: All right. Really, if you were in my shoes, obviously I've started this business. I'm a solopreneur, if you will. And there's a lot of people saying, maybe do this. It's a growing skincare brand. I'm still doing everything at home. I'm packing the orders. I'm writing the names on the thank you cards. I'm signing them. What levers would you guys pull? What would you be focused on right now for this business to ensure that it's grows healthy and I don't lose the soul that people have fallen in love with?
1: Mm. Okay. Interesting. What would you do to make it grow? Okay. I have some thoughts, but Che, thoughts, questions for Alec.
0: This is really interesting, guy. I'm really glad you invited me because learning about these companies is fascinating. And Alec, I just closed my eyes and I couldn't help but feel jealousy that you're next to a beach. But man, I mean, it seems like you're starting to catch lightning in a bottle. And I'm just wondering what happens if literally 3,000 orders comes your way tomorrow. Yeah.
1: Right.
0: I feel like your neighbors are going to be really angry and you're going to be usurping their kitchens.
2: All my friends make fun of me still because they'll call me. They're like, are you in Surfing Cow HQ, which is just my house, you know? And they're like, are you cooking? I call it, you know, cooking because I make everything myself.
0: So my initial reaction is like, geez, your number one job right now is to make sure this thing can scale so the wheels don't fall off in the coming months. If your orders are late, if they're substandard, that's an Alec problem. That's a Surfing Cow problem. That's not a customer problem. They don't want to know that, oh, so many other folks like this brand that I can't get it anymore, or it takes 2 weeks to get it. Getting the working capital to actually potentially begin professional manufacturing of this product, that's something you're going to have to figure out and figure out pretty quickly.
1: Yeah. I think I agree. You can't make this yourself. In the long term, especially if you're looking at trying to hit $200,000 in sales this year, that's just not possible. And I'm sure you're hiring some people part time to help you, you know, fill jars and label them and ship them out, but it's just not sustainable. I mean, you've got to really find somebody who can make them for you. And what you want to focus on right now is locking down the formula. You really want to finalize your exact formulation because when you go and work with the co-manufacturer, you know, small changes cost money.
2: Yeah.
1: It means you need to be testing, and maybe you've already done some of this, shelf life, consistency. How does it affect, you know, heat? If you stick it on a counter and you're in a warm house, does it turn into, you know, coconut oil liquefies, right? So you want to kind of look at all of those things, and then you want to find a small to mid-size contract manufacturer. Yeah. Now, you're very lucky. You are in California. There are probably half a dozen of these places in California and Utah and other states that are FDA registered, that specialize in natural products, that have worked with early stage brands like yours. Yeah. And then, you know, down the road, you want to start to look at Whole Foods, right? Because Whole Foods loves local products. But I wouldn't jump into huge orders right away. I would really start with pilot runs, working with a co-man. But that to me, and I think, you know, agreeing with Che here, that's got to be your priority.
0: Yeah, Alec, I've literally been in your shoes before. And so I'm getting PTSD because you're at that cusp of like this thing really beginning to kind of be a thing. Harkening back to my box days, we did not scale early enough from that point. And so we were still fulfilling out of my mom's house and we had to like undrill her garage door. And there were 40 foot trucks coming down, you know, our residential street. So I think, I mean, getting someone to manufacture this. And the thing is, like every single successful consumer brand that Guy has had on the show has been in your stage and has had a co-man, bet on them.
2: The manufacturing piece, I guess I've been a little apprehensive because it's like on one side of the coin, I feel like, I need to really just marry this business. And maybe that does mean taking on outside capital and going to, Guy, you had mentioned FDA regulated facilities. It could be, if I don't white label a formula, which I wouldn't, this would be like my own formula. You know, that could be upwards of $50,000 to $80,000 per SKU. It's a 9 to 12 month process. And that's not that I'm like afraid of doing it, but I guess what I'm saying is I feel like you guys are giving me the maybe validation of like, dude, this thing has legs, go for it. Cause that's sort of my, I haven't taken any money since I've done this. I've tried to just fund it all myself and I would love to continue to do that. But I guess the question is if it sounds like if I can't continue to just do it myself, it's like, do I just go for it and find manufacturing? If that means taking on outside investment, just so be it.
0: I think you're going to have your own manufactured luck based upon your energy and based upon the fact that you've cooked $200,000 worth of beef tallow sun products in your own kitchen. I get the feeling you're a hustler out there and you're going to find some luck if you keep up that hard work.
2: Oh, I appreciate it. I actually don't mind it, but I agree with you guys. I need to get out of the kitchen.
1: Get out of the kitchen, man. Alec, the brand is called Surfing Cow. Thanks so much for calling in, man. Good luck.
2: Appreciate you guys.
1: Thank you. All right, we're going to take a quick break, but we'll be right back with another caller. Stay with us. I'm Guy Raz, and you're listening to The Advice Line right here on How I Built This.
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1: Welcome back to How I Built This. I'm Guy Raz. If you're just joining us, you're listening to an excerpt from the How I Built This advice line. And if you want to hear the full episode of How I Built This, you can find the show wherever you get your podcasts. All right, let's bring on our next caller. You are on with Che Wang, founder of Box. Please tell us your name, where you're calling from, and a little bit about your business.
9: Hi, Che. Hi, Guy. I'm so excited to be here. Thank you for having me. My name is Jessica Dubin, and I'm calling from Indio, California, and I'm the founder of Tail Cinch, which is an equine products brand focused on innovative and sustainable tail care and other essentials for horses.
1: Awesome. Welcome, Jessica. So Indio, not too far from like Palm Springs, Coachella area, right?
9: Yes, it's right. I'm right across the street from the music festival.
1: Oh, wow. Oh, okay. Yeah, wow. Yeah. There you go. Yeah. Tell me about Tail Cinch. What is it?
9: Yeah. So my hero product are reusable tail ties that I made for polo ponies because I'm a polo player. And when horses are galloping, they naturally swish their tails. So you want to tie them up to get them out of the way for safety reasons and obviously to keep the flow of the game going. It can be very dangerous if a mallet gets stuck in a horse tail. So the status quo is electrical tape, which ever since I started with polo, I found to be very wasteful. A lot of people just throw it on the ground after the game. They don't pick up after themselves, and it just drove me crazy. So I thought there had to be a better way to do this that maybe was reusable and also more attractive than vinyl electrical tape. So I created these reusable tail ties.
1: And they're Velcro?
9: They're Velcro, and they have a faux leather strip on the outside for style, and then they have silicone grips on the inside so that they stay in place and don't slide down.
1: Okay, I love this because this is super niche. I mean, I mean, in the best of ways, right? If polo is a game that tiny fraction of people probably play, but probably a necessary thing for. So just to clarify, horses' tails are tied with electrical tape? Like do they put it directly on the tail of the horse?
9: Yes.
1: God, that must be painful to remove it.
9: It can be, yes, especially on the inside where the skin is exposed. Yeah. So the top of the tail has hair and the bottom is more just skin, and it's not great. And it's interesting because even though I started this with polo and polo ponies, it turns out that a wide variety of horse owners and equine practitioners have a use case for tying up tails. And so it just grew out of there. So now I've got horse owners of all kinds using my products. So that's
1: okay. So, okay. This is really interesting. I have a lot of questions for you, but before we get to Che, tell me a little bit about your business. What are you guys doing in sales right now?
9: Yeah. So I do, between 70 to 80,000 a year, in revenue. And I've been in business for 4 years. You know, I pretty much hit that number every year, you know, but I'm not really growing from that. And I think that sort of brings me to my main problem right now.
1: Please. Yeah. So tell us your question.
9: Yeah. So I've seen a lot of traction with paid social and influencer outreach. but both can be expensive and difficult to scale on a limited budget. So I'm wondering, you know, do you think that getting my products on platforms where horse owners are already shopping, like Chewy or Valley Vet, is a worthy brand awareness play, not just a revenue play, even if the margins are super thin because my product price point isn't that high?
1: All right. Great, great question for Che, because he knows that world very well. Che, I want to bring you in. First of all, before we answer Jessica's questions, any questions that you might have for her, or thoughts?
0: My question, a clarifying question that I had was, it seems like you have been, you know, I'm looking at the website now, and it seems like you are expanding outside of just the tail cinch.
9: Yes.
0: How has that gone? Because that will also kind of influence the answer I wanted to give you.
9: Yeah. So it's gone really well, and I've gotten great feedback from my expansion products. And I've sort of adopted this direction of trying to make what's out there better, because there's not a lot of innovation in horse products. You know, the people sort of remake the same thing over and over again. The brands just like stick to what they know, and there's flaws, clearly, because I've seen customers come to me and ask if I can fix them. So, the issue is that, you know, with so many products and a limited budget, how do you market each one? Do I pour it all into the hero product and have people coming in for that? You know, it's spreading my marketing budget across all the products. That's where the challenge is, because I still hit the same numbers, even though I have more products.
0: That's fair. And so with that said, if it was just the TLDR answer would be, yes, I do think it is worth it to go on those platforms. You'll know better than we will in terms of which particular ones, but they could be excellent almost if you view it as an zero kind of cost of acquisition, kind of ways of marketing. And so as long as you're not losing money, and as long as, you know, data will show whether you're cannibalizing your customers or not, it can be an excellent way to get the brand out there, especially if you have other products. The reason why I asked the question before is that if tail cinch is your only product and the only product that's doing well, then it probably will start to really cannibalize your base business and just erode your margins. But if you can get them to say, well, you know what? This tail cinch thing is pretty cool. What else do they have? And let me go directly to the website. I think that could be a very powerful tool. What you have to actually really worry about is not so much the erosion in margin, but also the working capital component of it. And so retailers, especially big ones, are going to expect a really long payment cycles. And so even though you sell that tail cinch, you might not get paid for it for half a year. And I've definitely seen kind of entrepreneurs get bitten by that. And if you then have to factor that payment, aka kind of finance that payment so you get the money early so you can continue to produce, what also happens is the factoring companies will also take a cut. And so your thin margins just became even thinner. So definitely that true cost of listing that product, that's an exercise you should definitely do.
1: I'm looking at your products. I'm thinking, wow, this is now you're talking about a much bigger total addressable market. You're talking about fly protection for ankles and for a horse's face and, you know, different kinds of products that aren't just for polo players. And that to me is really interesting. What is the best selling product that you have right now?
9: Well, it's still the tail ties. Mm-hmm. You know, they definitely do at least 50% of the sales come from the tail ties. People love them. I have a lot of repeat customers that come back and buy them again. They buy them in all the, you know, I have 21 different colors. So, I have another style of them. So yeah, those are still the hero, but, yeah.
1: Yeah. I mean, to answer your question, I agree that Chewy is worth going onto. It can help with awareness. But ultimately, you want to change behavior, and that happens at competitions, through trainers, and, you know, at the barn or wherever else that, you know, people are around horses. And something you said earlier really struck me, which is there hasn't been a lot of innovation in the things that people buy for their horses. So I would imagine that most horse owners have to buy certain things, like most dog owners buy balls so their dog can play fetch, or you know, they buy water bowls that they can carry with them on hikes.
9: Yeah.
1: It seems like, based on what you're saying, there's an opportunity to really innovate in these kind of stale products that people have been buying for decades that haven't really – no one's really disrupted or changed.
0: You also – sorry, to jump in here, guys.
1: Please.
0: You brought up a really great point about – dog owners and as well as horse riders, and like meaning that I wonder what the data is on the overlap. But I would bet that if you own a horse, there's a very high likelihood that you own other pets at home. And so targeting that audience via Chewy and some of the pet specialty platforms might not be the worst idea in the world to see where that overlap is. That could be that was quite intriguing.
1: Yeah.
9: Yeah, that's great advice. It's a great point. And there is a large overlap between horse owning and dog owning. It's kind of, they go hand in hand. So, and even cats too, because barn cats. So yeah, there's a way to connect them there.
1: Awesome idea. The brand is called Tail Cinch. Good luck. Thanks again for calling.
9: Thank you so much for having me. Yeah. Take care.
1: Yeah. I mean, horses are, it's like a thing that if you are a horse lover, rider, like it's a huge part of your life.
0: I couldn't agree more. And it's one of those things that unless you're really into it, you would never go after it in terms of a market. And it might be sneaky big in terms of the ability for them to generate profits because it's such a niche and defensible market.
1: I just did a quick search. Apparently the total addressable market for just horse products, right? Just gear and apparel is $20 billion.
0: Oh my gosh.
1: And that's not nothing. I mean, that's significant. You get, 5% of that, you've got a big business. So.
0: And the thing that I love about it is that you get that audience. I'm going to guess out of that audience, probably exactly 99.9% of that audience is not cost conscious.
1: Exactly.
0: And that is a market you really want.
1: Exactly. I mean, it's the same for pet owners. Yeah. I mean, when it comes to your pet, like for most of us, it's kind of crazy how money is no object, right? When it comes to our humans in our life, but the pets, it's like, yep, whatever they need.
0: I bet even if money were an object, Guy, if times got tough in the Raz family, I'm sure you're cutting out your daily coffee run rather than any pet food. So that's my lived experience as well.
1: Yep. Chate, before I let you go, I want to ask you a question that I ask all of our guests who come back on the show, which is,
0: here we go.
1: If you could take all the things that you've learned now as a super experienced entrepreneur, you've been through highs and lows and you scaled a company to unimaginable heights, and you could go back to, to you when you started out, in 2013 and say, hey, Chate, here's what you need to know. What would you say?
0: I would tell myself that it's a life you chose to be an entrepreneur, and the reward is the journey. And I know that sounds a bit cliche, but time and time and again, what we experience today, Guy, it's every entrepreneur experiences the same thing.
1: Yes.
0: It's problem after problem. If we had like another 2 hours, these folks today could have brought on another 20 challenges that they had this morning. And it gets tough. It gets lonely. It gets stressful. But as I've walked the path for now almost 2 decades, I enjoy it. I think you're going to find me hopefully back on the show when I'm 75 with a new company, because I think solving problems, and my thing is affecting people in a good way and helping people in a good way as well.
1: Yeah.
0: So if we took that time machine, I would say, listen, you're going to have ups. You're going to have downs. But enjoy the ride because it's going to be worth it. And I genuinely feel that way today.
1: That's great advice. That's Box co-founder Chate Wang. Chate, thanks so much for joining me today.
0: Thanks, Guy.
1: And by the way, if you're working on a business and need advice, give us a call at 1-800-433-1298. That's 1-800-433-1298. Send us a 1-minute message that tells us about your business and the issues or questions you'd like help with, and make sure to tell us how to reach you. This episode was produced by Ramel Wood with music composed by Ramtin Arablouei. It was edited by John Isabella, and our audio engineer was Robert Rodriguez. This hour of Planet Money and How I Built This was produced by Ramel Wood. I'm Guy Raz, and you've been listening to How I Built This.
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0: From NPR and WBEZ Chicago, this is Wait, Wait, Don't Tell Me, the NPR News Quiz. I'm Alzo Slade.
1: And I'm Peter Sagal. Years from now, our grandchildren will ask us, what did you do in the Great Trade War, Grandpa? And we'll say, we looked at the ground and hoped nobody would notice us. We'll ask about the war to make the world safer, maple syrup. Plus, Carissa Hendricks, the alter ego of magician Lucy Darling, tells us how a great wig can lead to great things. And Alzo Slade reacts when I ask him to listen to my first rap mixtape.
0: Oh, my God. Oh, my God. Oh, no.
1: We'll ask who is really appalled and by what on our quiz coming up right after this hour's news.
2: Live from NPR News in Washington, I'm Louise Schiavone. Search and rescue efforts are continuing around the clock 3 days after catastrophic flooding and mudslides devastated communities along the Nepal-China border. More than 600 people are confirmed dead. Thousands of others remain missing, including dozens of Americans. NPR's Jennifer Pak has the latest from Beijing.
3: To reach the worst affected area, the Jilong-Raswa border checkpoint, Chinese rescue teams have had to go on foot. One group, accompanied by Chinese state broadcaster CCTV, arrived Saturday morning only to find vast stretches of mud. Suddenly, they spot a car and tree branches poking out. Is anyone there? The rescuers call out. They must work fast. They risk facing further floods, landslides, and avalanches. It's the same challenge over in Nepal. Uma Thapa with the charity World Vision tells NPR severe weather and blocked roads are limiting aid distribution. Jennifer Pak, NPR News, Beijing.
2: President Trump says his government has reached an agreement with Venezuela that could give the U.S. access to vast amounts of the South American country's untapped oil reserves. John Otis reports.
4: In a social media post, Trump called the agreement, quote, the biggest oil deal in world history. Venezuela's acting president, Delcy Rodriguez, said it will allow for the development of 17 fields in Venezuela with a proven potential of 65 billion barrels of oil. Under the agreement, the U.S. would partner with an unnamed private company to develop these reserves. Rodriguez said the deal would help revive Venezuela's oil industry, which had fallen on hard times after years of mismanagement, corruption, and U.S. sanctions. It comes nearly 9 months after U.S. military forces removed authoritarian leader Nicolas Maduro and established a pro-Washington government led by Rodriguez. For NPR News, I'm John Otis.
2: In Ukraine, overnight, a Russian airstrike just west of Kyiv hit a depot storing shells, drones, and other munitions, causing an explosion. According to the Ukrainian officials, at least 37 people were killed. A local official says at least 50 residential buildings were damaged. President Volodymyr Zelensky has ordered an investigation into how deadly ammunition came to be stored there, as Ukrainian law prohibits ammunition storage near residential areas.
5: It's a horrific situation, and the negligence of those who stored explosives right next to people is appalling. There is extensive damage. The community leader died while assisting with the rescue operation. My condolences go out to all the families and loved ones.
2: Ukraine's President Zelensky heard there through a BBC interpreter. This is NPR News in Washington. The Department of the Interior says there has been no political pressure and no final decision has been made on handing over a piece of land in Yosemite National Park to a private developer. From member station KQED in San Francisco, Sarah Wright reports.
6: A land exchange with property somewhere else in California would allow Kingsbarn Realty Capital to build a shortcut from a plot it owns to Yosemite's main attractions. The news was first reported by the publication Notice. NPR has not independently confirmed the reporting. An exchange like this has been under debate since the early 2000s, when the former landowner lost the same battle in court. Retired Yosemite Superintendent Don Neubacher called this latest attempt, quote, ridiculous.
7: When you do land exchange, you have to demonstrate it's in the best interest of the government. I don't see how anybody can claim that.
6: Kingsbarn has not responded to inquiries. For NPR News, I'm Sarah Wright.
2: The former president of Ecuador, Lenin Moreno, has been sentenced to prison for accepting bribes from a Chinese company in connection with the construction of a hydroelectric plant. The 73-year-old Moreno will serve his 5-year sentence under house arrest for health reasons. At the Royal Palace in Oslo, tens of thousands of mourners, many leaving cards and flowers, have paid respect to the late King Harald of Norway. He died Friday at 89. His 53-year-old son succeeds him. I'm Louise Schiavone, NPR News, Washington.
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9: The following program was taped in front of an audience of real live people.
0: From NPR and WBEZ Chicago, this is Wait, Wait, Don't Tell Me, the NPR News Quiz. I'm the number one pick in your fantasy NPR draft, Alzo Slade. And here's your host at the Studebaker Theater at the Fine Arts Building in Chicago, Illinois, Peter Sagal.
10: Thank you, Alzo. Thank you, everybody. Great to be back with you. Great to see you. Thank you so much. Hey, but before we get started, we just want to pay tribute to the great Dolly Parton, who we lost this week, all week. Yeah, we feel the same. And as I'm sure you've seen, all week people have been coming forward with stories we didn't know about her incredible generosity. She gave to disaster relief. She started literacy campaigns. In fact, when you put on your winter coat for the first time in a month or so, and find $20 in the pocket? Turns out she put that there. Later on, we're going to be talking to magician Carissa Hendricks, better known as her alter ego, Lucy Darling. But right now, it's your turn to call in and play our games. The number is 1-888-WAIT-WAIT. That's 1-888-924-8924. Let's welcome our first listener contestant. Hi, you're on Wait, Wait, Don't Tell Me.
11: Hello, Peter. My name is Francis, and I am from Troutdale, Oregon.
10: Troutdale, Oregon?
11: Yeah.
10: We have people who presume to know Troutdale. I myself don't believe them. What do you do in Troutdale?
11: Right now, I help take care of people that need help. Basically, as my manager describes it, I take a bunch of old men on bad dates just to make sure that they get out of the house.
10: Oh, wow. So you pick up old men in their...
0: Wait a minute.
10: You pick them up in your car and you transport them is what I'm trying to say. Well, welcome to the show, Francis. Let me introduce you to our panel this week. First up, it's a comedian whose album Yell Joy is available on Blonde Medicine. It's Joelle Nicole Johnson.
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11: Oh, hello.
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13: Hi.
11: Hi, Peter.
10: And her podcast is Handsome, and you can see her perform in Rochester, New York on August 29th and up in Calgary, Canada on August 30th. It's Tig Notaro.
14: Hello, Tig.
15: Hello, sir.
10: So, Francis, welcome to the show. You're going to play Who's Alzo this time. Alzo Slade is going to read you three quotations from this week's news. If you can correctly identify or explain two of them, you will win our prize. Any voice from the show you might choose for your voicemail. Are you ready to go?
11: I am ready.
10: All right. Here's your first quote. It's Canadian politician Doug Ford reacting to someone who put a 50% tariff on everything his country exports.
0: He can kiss my ass.
10: Who started a trade war with Canada this week?
11: I believe it's Donald Trump.
10: Yes, Donald Trump. President Trump did that. After the U.S. launched massive tariffs against Canada last week, Canada fought back with massive tariffs of their own. It looks to be a prolonged fight. But
1: It was a nice moment of diplomacy when Trump repeated all his dumb threats in French for the Quebecois community. Are you going to rally to the cause, guys, and get domestic maple syrup?
9: If that's what it takes.
1: Really? Yeah. You're willing to make any sacrifice?
9: Absolutely.
12: Right. It might be a nice time for bootlegging again, though.
1: Really?
12: It'd be nice to see that come back, right? That was really fun during Prohibition.
1: Yeah.
12: No offense to people in Vermont or other places where there's maple syrup, but I'm just in it for the smuggling. I don't really care what I'm smuggling.
9: You're going to get angry emails for sure. Yeah,
12: definitely.
1: No, I mean, we joke, but Americans are about to find out how much stuff is made in Canada when the price skyrockets. Cars, dishwashers, toilet paper.
12: What?
1: And that's bad because without toilet paper, my backup plan was the dishwasher.
12: It's almost the NHL season, too. Are there, like, hockey players not allowed to come down to the United States?
1: It's really terrible. They had to leave them at the border. I don't know. I mean, and it doesn't make any sense because Trump first said the tariffs were about Canada's discriminatory trade practices, and then it was about their unfair labor laws. Now he says it's about stopping Canada from getting a nuclear weapon.
13: It's weird because I can't imagine maple syrup being any more expensive. Like, has anybody purchased fresh maple syrup? It costs as much as a car. Like,
1: it's true.
9: What kind of car are you buying?
12: She buys expensive syrup and cheap cars. Right in the middle.
1: Now Canada, as you heard, that was Doug Ford, the Premier of Ontario, and as you heard, they're being rather defiant, so Trump got mad and this week issued an executive order to rename Lake Ontario Lake America.
0: Oh, yeah.
1: No, wait a minute. No, guys, to be honest, to be fair, Lake America sounds like a great place to get on your pontoon boat, drink about 50 beers.
13: It also sounds like a place you go to die.
1: Lake America?
13: Yeah, because there's a lake. What's that lake, Alzo, in Georgia that everybody keep dying in?
9: Lake America?
13: It's Lake Rainier.
0: Oh, yeah.
13: Every year, a bunch of white people go to Lake Rainier, and you never hear from them again. And black people keep telling y'all to stop going to Lake Rainier. So I'm not going to Lake Rainier or Lake America.
1: I mean, it was a little bit of a low blow, and Canada decided to get back at us by calling that thing that poops all over your local park an America goose. All right, your next quote is a customer watching her Amazon package get delivered.
0: Oh, my God. Oh, my God. Oh, no.
1: She was watching as the package was dropped into a swimming pool by a what?
11: I think I'm going to need a hint.
1: Well, if it's dropped from a height, it has to be being delivered by something in the air. What would that be?
11: Oh, a drone.
1: A drone, yes. Amazon announced. Give it up for Francis. Amazon announced that it is expanding its drone aerial delivery service to 500 American cities. And America's new favorite pastime is watching videos of the drones completely screwing it up. They're dropping packages in pools, in ponds, in the middle of the street. So far, nobody has been hurt. But you can always order a bowling ball for your enemy and hope for the best.
12: Yeah, what about all the delivery people who are people who usually deliver the packages? They're going to do what now? Just job-wise, what are they going to do now?
1: I imagine they'll probably, the way these things work, is have to follow the drones around and pick up the packages from the street, and the pool, and the gutter.
12: Yeah.
0: Well, you know somebody's going to jailbreak one of the drones, and it's like, yo, I got three drones for sale. They're going to be going to the barbershops and the beauty shops. You want a drone? Is that an Amazon? No.
12: No, this is a Damazon drone.
9: Can you buy a drone from Amazon?
1: That would be funny if a drone brought a drone.
9: That's what I was just thinking.
1: Yeah. It'd be possible, I guess.
9: Yeah.
1: Why not?
12: And then while it's flying, it's like saying to the other drone, this is so weird.
1: All right, Francis, here is your last quote.
0: It's good for the planet if I skip the salad.
1: That was a commenter in the Washington Post talking about their opinion that what common food might not actually be good for us.
11: Oh, I mean, first, I want to go for lettuce.
1: Yes, it's lettuce, yes. We've been talking about lettuce and why we shouldn't eat it. Apparently, Even when it's not diseased, we shouldn't eat it. The Washington Post says it's time for us to stop eating lettuce because it's wasteful and actually has no nutritional value. Experts claim that most of the time, lettuce is just a delivery method for dressing. That's obviously not true. Sometimes there's bacon. And the nutritionist says the problem with lettuce is that it's mostly water. Meanwhile, Taylor Farms is like, yeah, water. That's the problem with lettuce.
12: It's mostly water and the rest is poop. But a lot of things are mostly water. Celery is mostly water.
1: Right.
12: Like a cucumber is mostly water. Humans are mostly water.
1: And I eat humans all the time.
12: Is there going to be another way that people can ingest ranch dressing?
1: Just chug it from the bottle, I guess. I mean, the nutritionist who's making this case says the solution is simple. Just swap lettuce, which has no nutritional value, for lentils.
12: What?
1: Lentils. It's not the same thing. Nobody wants a BLT where the L is a lentil.
12: Was he just doing this alphabetically?
1: Pretty much. No, lentils apparently are good for you.
13: Yeah.
1: They have a lot of fiber, so you'll still spend an hour in the toilet, but for a good reason.
15: High protein. Yeah.
1: You like your lentils?
15: I love my lentils.
1: You're a vegan, right?
15: I am, but I didn't want to announce it publicly. Yeah. I like to choose when I corner people and tell them all about it.
1: Right. Also, how did Francis do in our quiz?
0: Perfect score, 3 out of 3.
1: Well done, Francis.
11: Thank you.
1: Thanks for calling, and thanks for that good work you do. Right now, panel, it is time for you to answer some questions about this week's news. Joyelle, when Universal Studios in Southern California built a new state-of-the-art roller coaster, they promised all the people who live nearby that it was engineered to be nearly silent. And it is. But the neighbors say the park did not account for what specific noise?
13: Yeah. People screaming?
1: Exactly right. The engineers who built the new Fast and Furious coaster at Universal Studios eliminated the clatter of the wheels and the whining of the motor, but they forgot about the of the customers. So now every 30 seconds, neighbors say the air is filled with people screaming in terror.
12: With no context. Yeah. With no roller coaster sound to make it make sense.
1: Yeah. And Universal Studios is getting nowhere with the sign they put up saying, keep your hands inside the car and your emotions inside your body. They're going to need other solutions, like gag the passengers, or every car comes equipped with a stern librarian.
12: Now all I hear is shushing. This neighborhood sucks. First it was screaming, now it's shushing.
15: That's even worse.
1: Coming up, power corrupts, but power also needs a friend. In our Bluff the Listener game, call 1-888-WAIT-WAIT-TO-PLAY. We'll be back in a minute with more of Wait, Wait, Don't Tell Me from NPR.
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0: 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From NPR and WBEZ Chicago, this is Wait, Wait, Don't Tell Me, the NPR News Quiz. I'm Alzo Slade. We're playing this week with Tig Notaro, Peter Gross, and Joelle Nicole Johnson. And here again is your host at the Studebaker Theater in Chicago, Illinois, Peter Sagal.
10: Thank you, Alzo. Thank you so much. Right now it's time for the Wait, Wait, Don't Tell Me Bluff the Listener game. Call 1-888-WAIT-WAIT to play our game in the air. Hi, you're on Wait, Wait, Don't Tell Me.
4: Hi, this is Casey from Pittsburgh.
10: Hey, I love Pittsburgh. What do you do there?
4: I work in the arts, and my spouse and I are trying to raise a four-year-old.
10: Okay.
5: Good luck.
10: I recommend watering them twice a day.
4: We're trying. We did almost give birth to him at the Philly 2021 show that you guys did.
10: Oh, wow. When we were in Philadelphia. Oh, yeah. That was one of the first shows we did out of the pandemic, and you were there, like, very pregnant?
4: Yeah, and then I had to leave early and try to get back to the car, which was like 5 miles away.
10: Oh my God.
4: It was great.
10: Did you give birth on the way?
4: I did not, luckily. No.
10: Okay, I'm glad. Well, it's nice to have you with us, Casey. You're going to play our game in which you have to tell truth from fiction. Alzo, what is Casey's topic?
0: Everybody needs somebody.
10: This week, someone in power revealed a secret relationship, but thankfully this one makes you say, huh, rather than, ooh. Our panelists are going to tell you about it. Pick the one who's telling the truth, and you'll win our prize, the voice of your choice, on your voicemail. Are you ready to play?
4: Yeah.
10: All right. First, let's hear from Joelle Nicole Johnson.
23: The town of Bantry in County Cork, Ireland, is beautifully benign. It's a sleepy seaside village without enough gays for Grindr. The police don't even carry guns. Gasps an American. Consequently, the police superintendent, Cornelius Crowley, is bored. He walks the entirety of the tiny town daily in search of crime, but it wasn't until his herring sandwich went missing one afternoon that he had a thief in his midst. When he identified the culprit as a local seagull, he became obsessed with investigating seagull crimes. One particular seagull has drawn the most of his ire, a sturdy lad. His name is Carl. Cornelius claims Carl is a menace to society, but his family ain't sure. I'm pretty sure he loves that bird, commented his wife, who has listened to hours of Cornelius complaining about Carl. His co-workers claim that his relationship with Carl has given him a, quote, new lease on life and a sparkle in his eye. One shop owner who watched Cornelius track Carl for an entire day commented, it's just like Harrison Ford and Tommy Lee Jones in The Fugitive. At a certain point, it's like, guys, y'all should kiss. Cornelius and Carr will continue to be Bantry's odd couple, which truly gives a new meaning to the phrase, no harm, no foul.
10: The superintendent of a small town in Ireland becomes obsessed with his nemesis, Carl the Seagull. Your next story of a covert connection comes from Peter Gross.
5: Famous Dutch boarding school Rotterdam Preparatory Academy was rocked by scandal this week when the headmaster, Jan van Omen, revealed that his trusted advisor, Sophie, is actually a chalkboard eraser. 20 years ago, when van Omen was a math teacher, he was working on a complex math problem on a massive chalkboard. Think A Beautiful Mind or someone trying to count all of Elon Musk's children. His eraser slipped and erased part of his calculations. He was horrified until he realized that what got erased was actually a mistake that was preventing him from solving the problem. And from that point on, the eraser, who he named Sophie, after an ex-girlfriend who never believed in him, never left his side. When Jan was promoted to headmaster, he asked if he could have his advisor, Sophie, on the payroll. They wanted to keep me happy, so they said yes, van Omen told the website Holland Today. It's not like I lied. No one specifically asked me if Sophie was a person. His secret was discovered this week when a student asked to meet the famous Sophie. And Von Ohmen opened a desk drawer to reveal an eraser with googly eyes and a tiny blonde wig, saying, "Here, you are the first person to meet my beautiful Sophie, and now that I'm doing this, I'm realizing this is quite insane and I'm going to be fired."
10: A Dutch headmaster reveals an intense relationship with a chalkboard eraser. Your last story of a furtive friend comes from Tig Notaro.
15: Sanae Takaichi, the Prime Minister of Japan, is known for working on weekends and only sleeping 3 hours a night. So sounds like a very diligent bummer. She admitted this week that while the long hours have gotten a little lonely, she's recently made a new friend, the cockroach living in her house. In a story that makes you think, maybe 3 hours of sleep isn't enough. The Prime Minister took to social media to explain how she came across her tiny, disgusting friend and screamed at first. The start of any good relationship. I mean, I get it. Who doesn't want a friend who skitters around and eats all your garbage and secretly has hundreds of more friends hiding nearby? Her staffers had the cockroach removed because it was a cockroach. She says, quote, "I felt relieved, but also a little lonely or maybe sad. I wish her well and recommend maybe getting a dog and a life."
10: All right. So one of these people in authority turned out to have an interesting relationship that we had not known about. Was it from Jael Nicole Johnson, a police superintendent in Ireland who has an obsession with a seagull named Carl? From Peter Gross, the headmaster of a school in Holland who revealed that their closest advisor was a chalkboard eraser? Or from Tig Notaro, the Prime Minister of Japan had a beautiful, if brief, relationship with a cockroach in her official residence? Which of these was the real story we found in the news?
4: I am going to go with Tig's story about the cockroach.
10: You're going to go with Tig's story about the Japanese prime minister and their tiny little now dead pet. All right. Well, to bring you the real story, we spoke to an expert.
2: That does not make sense to an exterminator's mind. Cockroaches have been known to spread diseases.
10: That was Tony Hernandez, exterminator and manager at Pest Control Chicago, who we called to get an opinion about the Japanese prime minister and her late roach. Congratulations, Casey. You got it right. You're in a point for Tig, something for telling the truth. You've won our prize, the voice of your choice on your voicemail. Thank you so much for playing with us today.
4: Thank you. Thank you so much.
6: Just call out my name.
10: And now the game we call Not My Job. Carissa Hendricks has done about everything one can do as a circus artist and as a performer, including, and this is true, setting the world record for holding a lit torch in their mouth. But it was when they put on a beehive wig and a cocktail dress and became magician Lucy Darling that they took the internet and now the world by storm. Carissa Hendricks, welcome to Wait, Wait, Don't Tell Me. Carissa, I feel we need to start with a question that's on everybody's mind right now. How long did you have to hold a flaming torch in your mouth to set the record?
7: So I set the new record at 2 minutes and 1 second, which is embarrassing because the old record was only 1 minute and 32 seconds. So I hurt myself longer than was necessary. Marco Frigatti, who was the official from Guinness, he was supposed to be counting down my time so that I wouldn't do more than I absolutely needed to. But at about 50 seconds, he stopped counting. So I just kept going and was able to push through the record, although I watched it. It was done on an Italian TV show called La Show de Record. And I watched about 6 months later. I had spent 6 months just being so mad at him for not giving me this like anchor point. And I watched the episode, and he had counted the whole time. But it was so painful, my brain had blocked out all the noise. So I had been carrying around this absolutely unreasonable rage.

0: hurts?
1: Oh, it hurts. It hurts a lot. Here's the thing. If you're doing basic fire eating tricks, there's a lot of science to it. The fire triangle, all you have to do is remove the spark, the oxygen, or the fuel. And if your mouth, you can close it around a torch and you basically snuff the fire out. And if you're doing it correctly, you can do it without injuring yourself. Except if you're trying to beat a world record, then there's basically no way to do that without injuring yourself. My teeth heated up so much that the bone inside was hot enough to burn the space between my teeth and my gums, and my whole mouth swole up. But they gave me a medal, so it was
2: there. You are okay.
3: I was. I'm still confused.
4: A medal. Yes. A medal bone to replace. What?
3: So you don't get paid anything to break the world record.
1: No, it's just about the glory.
2: Yeah. Has your record been broken? Has anybody else like risen up to challenge you?
1: I have not had the desire to Google it. I don't want to know, but also if somebody beats it, they can have it.
2: I know that you studied circus and all kinds of other things. Do you have any other amazing skills that we may not know about?
1: I was an acrobat for a while. My favorite weird thing I ever did was I did an act years and years ago where I would hold on, like I'd be suspended by an aerial rig and be hula hooping a fire hoop. So it'd be like fire on a hoop while I was clenching fire torches in my toes. I only did that one summer because not only was it painful, but people didn't get it because of how it didn't make any sense.
2: That's the problem with being a great artist like yourself. People just don't understand
1: don't
2: what
1: it.
2: You're trying to say. If you had a message and the message was, I am on fire. Nobody understood.
1: They didn't get it.
2: All right. Magic. However, you can do all these things, but the thing that you have become extraordinarily well known for, or at least your dear friend Lucy Darling has become remarkably well known for, is magic. And it's my understanding that you were performing in a variety of different guises or personas until Lucy arrived. And can you tell me where Lucy came from?
1: Absolutely. So I've been a huge fan of old Hollywood movies for a long time. You know, bringing up baby, what a way to go, like watching old Zsa Zsa Gabor movies and Mae West. I love these things. And I always had wanted to do something in that style. And right before this, the winter right before I started working on it was when Zsa Zsa Gabor passed away. And it made me realize, oh, you know, this is the last of those women, those like effortless, clever, stunning, like bon vivant style women from that era. And I just, it felt this, you know, I was compelled, you know, like this call to action. I refused to let that energy be gone from the world, even if it meant that I had to carry a tiny piece of it with me.
4: I'm carrying it too.
5: Zsa Zsa didn't kick you, she slapped you.
2: So for anyone who hasn't seen Lucy Darling perform, can you describe her?
1: I can try. Lucy is sort of like a 1940s, like almost Loki style character. Huh. She's a little evil. She is going to, but my favorite thing about doing Lucy is it's drag, but it is all of the parts of drag that I love most, which are like the silly, like almost mean things where you sort of push the audience a little bit. And I really tried to create a character that was like right on the line before you know it's drag. So it's deliberately a little bit ambiguous where if you know it's drag, you're like, oh, that's drag. But if not, I can kind of trick people into not to going to see it who don't know that they like drag yet.
2: Wow. You're like an entry level. You're like the first puff of a drug.
1: Exactly. Wow. You know what? I like to think of myself as the Neil deGrasse Tyson of drag, you know?
3: Yeah.
2: All right.
3: Well, this administration doesn't like you at all.
2: No,
3: now, does it?
1: No. So, and I'm Canadian, so it's even worse.
2: So no. Yeah.
1: Next by time the way, there's an extra 50% fee on any of my shows all of a sudden.
2: So, Clarissa Hendrickson, it is a pleasure to talk to you. We've invited you here to play a game we're calling
3: try eating this fire.
2: You're a world record fire eater, so we thought we'd ask you about Flamin' Hot Cheetos. And

0: other spicy snacks. Get 2 out of 3 right, you'll win our prize for one of our listeners. Also, who is Carissa Hendricks playing for?
1: Ryan and Don Himmel of Windsor, California.
0: All right. Ready to play? Here's your first question.
2: I'm ready.
0: In 2025, a Flamin' Hot Cheeto that was shaped like the Pokemon character Charizard sold on eBay for almost $88,000. But that story actually isn't as impressive as it might sound. Why? Is it because A, real Pokemon fans know it looks much more like a Bulbasaur? B, eBay took a commission of $45,000, over 50% of the sale price? Or C, that wasn't the highest price someone paid for a Flamin' Hot Cheeto?
2: Oh, my gosh. Okay, as somebody who is dealing a lot with ticketing fees right now, I want to say the fee one, but I also know people are terrible with money. So I'm going to say it's that somebody paid more for a Cheeto.
0: That's right. In 2017, a Cheeto that looked like Harambe sold for just under $100,000, proving your point, Carissa. All right, here's your next question. Once you get used to Flamin' Hot, you might want to up the ante, and Doritos is here for you with which of these? A, Doritos Roulette, a snack pack where 1 in 6 chips was painfully spicy. B, Doritos Lime and Lyme Disease flavor. Or C, Doritos Sharpened Corners Edition.
2: You know what? Based on the Doritos I've eaten, all three of those are correct. I'm going to go with the roulette one.
0: You're right again, Carissa. You know what people want. They want a little danger when they're snacking. It was
2: and
0: so much.
2: No Lyme disease.
0: Right. No Lyme disease. It was so much fun, apparently. A school in the UK had to ban Doritos roulette after it sent one kid to the hospital. Oh, you don't find that amusing, eh? All right, well.
2: No, they're just shocked that's in the UK and not in America.
0: Exactly, yeah. Right. All right, here's your last question. We wouldn't have the Flamin' Hot flavor if the Cheeto had never been invented. What happy accident led to the creation of the Cheeto? Was it A, in the 1930s, a farmer was cleaning out a clogged animal feed grinder, and somehow the first ever Cheeto popped out? B, a police station in Boston was using orange dust to do fingerprinting, and when they couldn't get it off, inspiration struck. Or C, in the 1970s, the CIA created it while attempting to develop something more addictive than heroin.
2: I'm going to say trying to create something more addictive.
0: No, it was actually the animal feed grinder.
2: That's
0: presumably the guy was trying to clean out the grinder by feeding some like grains or something through it, and these little things popped out, and he said, huh. And he ate it.
3: And you know what? They still make it the old-fashioned way.
0: They do.
3: So just think about that, kids, when you're popping a Cheeto in your mouth.
0: Also, how did Carissa do in our quiz?
1: They did enough. 2 out of 3 is good for me.
0: Good for me as well. Carissa Hendricks is the award-winning magician behind the amazing and sophisticated Lucy Darling. You can see Carissa and Lucy on tour starting in September. Carissa Hendricks, thank you so much for joining us on Wait, Wait, Don't Tell Me. And say hello to Lucy, and I'll see her when she's here.
2: Bye-bye.
4: She's just a girl and she's on fire. Hotter than a fantasy.
0: In just a minute, just when you thought it was safe to go back to your hotel room, that's in our Listener Limerick Challenge. Call 1-888-WAIT-WAIT to join us on air. We'll be back in a minute with more of Wait, Wait, Don't Tell Me from NPR.
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6: 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I'm Alzo Slade. We're playing this week with Tig Notaro, Joelle Nicole Johnson, and Peter Gross. And here again is your host at the Studebaker Theater in Chicago, Illinois, Peter Sagal.
7: Thank you so much, Alzo. Thank you, everybody. Thank you so much. In just a minute, play the game Limerick fans everywhere call The Only Thing We Have Left. It's the Listener Limerick Challenge. If you'd like to play, give us a call at 1-888-WAIT-WAIT. That's 1-888-924-8924. Right now, panel, some more questions for you from the week's news. Tig, parents at a Kentucky middle school suspect that a map of the United States that was given to the students there might have been AI-generated after they noticed that what was incorrect?
8: The shape.
7: I'm going to give it to you because everything was incorrect. Kentucky, the state where the school is, was labeled Venecki. Louisiana was Lukong. South Carolina was Sorth Quanto.
9: Why do you need to AI generate a map? Like,
7: right.
9: aren't there places that just make maps that are not wrong?
7: Or can't you just Google map of the United States,
9: yeah.
7: Look at it, make
9: print
7: sure it's
9: it
7: spelled
9: out.
7: Right, and print it. But no, that's how it goes. The map was part of a packet of materials given out to students, which also included an apparently AI-generated periodic table full of completely botched elements. Boy, stories like this are worth their weight in gore world. Peter, finally, there's something to take the stress out of getting to know someone. A new app that will do what before a first date?
9: Do a background check on somebody?
7: Exactly right.
9: Oh, yeah?
7: A background check. A new website will run a full background check on your date before you meet them. It's a great way to answer the question, is he just being charmingly mysterious about his past, or does he have a bunch of DUIs? The site uses publicly available information to compile a comprehensive background check, which is what female friends have literally been doing for years. I mean, don't even try this unless you can send me a screenshot of his homecoming date from 20 years ago, you amateurs.
9: There should be something that's like, do you look like one of this person's exes? I feel like I've known a bunch of people recently where like you see their new person and you're like, you look like one of their exes. Like this person has a type, like same height, hair, whatever it is. That I would like to know if I was dating somebody, like am I just like a carbon copy of somebody that you've dated
8: would
9: before?
8: Would it bother you?
9: I would feel like I was, like they weren't taking it seriously. That they're just looking at, they're like, you look like, and ultimately it all goes back
8: well,
9: to like my dad.
8: Very serious. They're trying to perfect what they started.
9: Come to the basement and yeah. Be measured against the other specimens.
7: I love it when they say to you, oh honey, you're the best in the series.
10: My prom date's father did that to me.
7: Really?
10: Yeah, I went to go pick her up and she was getting ready upstairs and he said, son, I need to see your driver's license for a background check. And I just went down in a giggle. and tried to come up thinking that he was joking.
7: And he wasn't joking.
10: No, he wasn't joking at all.
7: Yeah.
10: Not at all.
7: Did you give him the driver's license?
10: Absolutely.
7: Yeah.
10: But I was clean.
7: Yeah.
10: Yeah.
8: How do you do a background check?
9: Yeah. Was he in law enforcement or something?
8: Yeah. That
10: he had homies in the department.
8: Oh.
10: He was one of those guys, that new guys.
8: I was picturing just like a little machine where you...
9: Like a terminal.
10: Like at the airport?
8: Yeah, like when your daughter turns 15, you'd run IDs.
7: Look at my phone. It'll scan your iris. Okay.

0: Coming up, it's Lightning Fill in the Blank, but first it's the game where you have to listen for the rhyme. If you'd like to play on air, call or leave a message at 1-888-WAIT-WAIT. That's 1-888-924-8924. You can come see us most weeks right here at the Studebaker Theater and catch us on the road. 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For tickets and information to all our live events, go to nprpresents.org. Hi, everyone. Wait, wait, don't tell me.
1: Hi, Peter. My name is Comey, calling from Aurora, Colorado.
0: I know Aurora near Denver. Oh, we got an Aurora fan here. And do you do all those Colorado things that everybody in Colorado does?
1: You know, I don't actually, because I'm a dad of two kids, so I don't have time.
0: Really? So you're not out like hiking and adventuring? You're just home being a dad?
1: Yes, exactly. I like to cook for my family, but hopefully when they're grown up, I will definitely do all that stuff with them.
0: That would be cool. Well, Comey, welcome to the show. Alzo Slade is going to read you three news-related limericks with the last word or phrase missing from each. If you can fill in that last word or phrase correctly in two of the limericks, you'll be a winner. Ready
1: Let's
0: to play?
1: Do it.
0: Here is your first limerick.
2: With this tissue, we might be rubbed raw. I think that's the plan's only flaw. Thank God it's not sticks. Or even worse, bricks. They're making TP from
1: straw?
0: Yes! Straw! They're making toilet paper from straw. Great news, toilet paper just became ouchy. It's made from rice straw, which is a byproduct of growing rice. And this person knew that this stuff was just being burned. He's like, what can I do with it? And his mind went right to toilet paper. Which tells you something about rice straw and that guy.
3: Yeah.
4: Was it white or brown rice?
0: would it make a difference to you?
5: Yeah, brown rice is tougher.
0: Yeah, it's true.
4: And it's brown.
0: Yeah.
4: Anyway.
0: Here is your next limerick.
2: Because floors hold more sludge than a tar pit, wall to wall shouldn't be on the market. When I walk in hotels, I will guard my feet well, because icky germs dwell in the
1: carpet.
0: Yes, look, we all love hotel carpets. They're suspiciously sticky, rough, and the perfect shade of blue, green, navy, black, brown, beige. But according to a hotel inspector for AAA, they're also, quote, germ traps, bringing them into the same category as the hotel TV remote, the light switches, the bedspreads, the doorknobs, the coffee maker, the toilet seats, the guy at the front desk, and that laminated card listing the TV channels. Do not ask where that thing has been.
3: You just named all the places that I eat off of in a hotel room.
0: The expert says that even after housekeeping has cleaned the room, the carpets can contain so many mites or mold that you should never walk on them barefoot.
4: I haven't walked barefoot in 30 years.
0: Same. Really?
4: Yeah.
3: Anywhere?
4: No. I even wear flip-flops in the shower. Anyway.
3: At home?
2: Really? In your own shower?
4: Guys, I don't need to be shamed again.
0: All right. Here is your last limerick.
2: I ride up in a cart to tee off. Then I light a cigar with a cough. To the greens I won't walk, 'cause my joints start to balk. It's not exercise, it is just...
1: golf?
0: Yes, golf, the age-old debate of whether or not golf is exercise, resurfaced this week with experts declaring it's less beneficial if you use a cart. If you don't use a cart, golf can be good for you. You're walking a bit, you're outside, you're swinging a stick. That has to have some value. But if you use a golf cart, golf has the same exercise value as, quote, darts or chair yoga, which is to say none.
3: Wait, that means that miniature golf is better exercise.
0: Yes, miniature golf is better for you than golf. You're walking around,
3: Credit. You're avoiding windmills. That's a lot of activity.
0: Yeah, and you have to hit the ball hard to get it up the windmill. Also, how did Comey do in our quiz?
2: He did great. He got 3 out of 3. Perfect score.
0: Well done, Comey. Thank you so much.
1: Thank you.
0: Thank you. Now on to our final game, Lightning Fill in the Blank. Each of our players will have 60 seconds in which to answer as many fill in the blank questions as they can. Each correct answer now worth 2 points. Alzo, can you give us the scores?
2: Of course. Joel and Tig are tied at 3, and Peter has 2.
0: Okay. So, Peter, you are in second place.
3: Well, I just say last place. That's fine.
0: Okay. Okay. Peter, you're losing.
3: Yeah.
0: So you're going to be up first. The clock will start when they begin your first question. Fill in the blank. On Wednesday, Meta agreed to an $18 billion settlement over accusations that blank is harmful to kids.
3: Everything they do.
0: Yeah, I'll give it to you. Social media.
3: No.
0: On Monday, climate scientists reported that the world's blanks had hit their highest temperatures on record.
3: Oceans?
0: Yes. This week, the sister of former Senator Lindsey Graham won the GOP runoff election in blank.
3: South Carolina.
0: Right. This week, a teacher in Atlanta went viral after revealing she had created a corner of her classroom where students can go and blank.
3: Be dirty.
0: Yeah. Almost. Fart. On Wednesday, medical officials warned that the blank outbreak in Congo may soon become the worst in history.
3: Ebola.
0: Right. 1 month before the start of fall, Starbucks announced the return of blank.
3: Is it pumpkin something?
0: Yeah, pumpkin spice. I'll give it to you. After a woman had a heart attack in their parking lot, a grocery store in Australia blanked while she was recovering.
3: They built a part of the grocery store around her. They did something around her.
0: Nice of her. No, they ticketed her car for being parked in their lot overnight. The woman was shocked after she got out of the hospital to find an $80 ticket on her car. Fortunately, when she reached out to explain to the grocery store that the reason her car had been parked there overnight was because she'd had a heart attack, they said, and this is totally true, quote, due to the circumstances, we were able to reduce the ticket to $30.
5: Oh, my God.
0: Also, how did Peter do in our quiz?
2: He got 5 right for 10 more points, total of 12, and the lead.
3: The lead.
0: The lead. I'm going to pick you, Tig, to go next, so fill in the blank. 6 years after leaving the country for the U.S., blank and blank have moved back to the U.K.
4: Harry and Meghan.
0: That's right. This week, the trial for Khalid Sheikh Mohammed, one of the architects of blank, was scheduled for 2028.
4: The architects for blank.
0: Architects of blank.
4: Architects of blank.
3: It was bad. That's a clue.
4: There's so many bad.
0: It's lightning. We move quickly here.
4: I don't.
0: Apparently.
4: 9/11.
0: Yes! This week, rescue workers are searching for survivors after a massive blank hit the border of China and Nepal.
4: Flood.
0: Right. On Tuesday, health officials confirmed the U.S. had surpassed 2,700 cases of blank in 2026.
4: Measles.
0: This week, a small airport in India, which has 0 flights in or out of it, was named the country's blank.
4: Airport?
0: No, it was named the country's best airport for customer satisfaction. On Monday, United announced they would leave blank open in the Economy Plus section of their new jet.
4: The middle seat.
0: Exactly right. This week, an Italian man who led well-reviewed tours of an ancient Greek ruins has been sent to jail when it was discovered that he had blanked.
4: When they realized he had...
0: Yes.
4: Crimed.
0: Not close enough. That he had built the ancient ruins himself. It is a crime. The man charged around $60 a person to tour this ancient Greek amphitheater that was behind his property, but people on the tour started noticing some inconsistencies, like his claim that the site had been visited by both Cleopatra and Juliet Capulet from Romeo and Juliet. But he was just operating under the correct assumption that no one ever listens to a single word spoken during a walking tour. Also, how did Tig do in our quiz?
2: Lord have mercy.
4: Listen, I am always stunned that I'm invited back.
2: Tia got 5 right for 10 more points, total of 13, and the lead.
0: So, how many then does Joelle need to win?
2: 5 to tie, 6 to win.
5: Yeah.
4: 4 to
2: lose.
5: Got it. I'm ready.
0: Here we go, Joelle. This is for the game. On Monday, the Supreme Court ruled that the White House could move forward with an executive order targeting mail-in blanking.
5: Voting.
0: Right. On Thursday, U.S. officials said that hackers from blank broke into Justice Department servers.
5: The internet.
0: Specifically from China. This week, Bill Gates said that blank was much more dangerous than tech CEOs are willing to admit.
5: Microsoft Word.
4: I won.
0: AI. On Monday, space company Blank announced plans to build a $100 billion launch pad in Louisiana.
5: Oh, it's Goofy SpaceX?
0: Yeah. On Monday, auctioneers said that a jersey worn by Blank at the 1998 NBA Finals could sell for over $10 million.
5: Michael Jordan.
0: Right. Known for his roles in the Rocky Horror Picture Show and Clue, actor Blank passed away
5: Tim
0: at the
5: Curry.
0: Age of 80. Yeah, I know. This week, Alaskan Senator Dan Sullivan is running for re-election against another man named Dan Sullivan, was officially endorsed by Blank.
5: Donald Trump?
0: No, he was endorsed by the former mayor of Anchorage, whose name is
4: Dan Sullivan.
0: Sitting Alaskan Senator Dan Sullivan thought he'd have an easy time getting reelected, but he needs this endorsement because now he's running against another guy named Dan Sullivan. And as if worries about splitting the vote between the Sullivans weren't bad enough, the Democratic challenger in the race just legally changed their name to check this box for a chance to win $1 million. Also, did Joyelle do well enough to win?
2: Nope.
0: Yeah. But she enjoyed herself, and that's what's important.
2: She got 4 right for 8 more points, total of 11, which means Tig wins.
0: Oh, my gosh.
3: Slow and steady.
5: Slow
3: there
5: burn.
3: You are. Slow and steady.
0: In just a minute, we're going to ask our panelists to predict, now that Amazon drones are in the air, what will be the next big innovation in deliveries? But first, let me tell you all, that support for NPR comes from NPR stations and Raymond James, where wealth management, banking, and capital market strategies start with connections between people. 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Our public address announcer is Paul Friedman. Our ops manager is Jasira Vardak. Thanks to the staff and crew at the Studebaker Theater, BJ Lederman composed our theme. Our program is produced by Jennifer Mills, Miles Dornbos, and Lillian King. Special thanks to Blythe Robertson. Peter Gwynn was assisted this week by Dan Sullivan and Dan Sullivan. Emma Choi is our vibe curator. Technical direction from Lorna White. Her CFO is Colin Miller. Our production manager is Robert Newhouse. Our senior producer is Ian Shillog, and the executive producer of Wait, Wait, Don't Tell Me is Mr. Mike Danforth. Now, panel, what will be the next innovation in package delivery? Joyelle Nicole Johnson.
5: Delivery through cans. Cans of whoop-ass.
0: Peter Gross.
3: When it's revealed that Amazon's drones are made in Canada, they'll be forced to switch to the most American method of delivery, T-shirt cannons.
0: And Tig Notaro.
4: Well, I've heard they are currently in the process of working on this new state-of-the-art system where humans manually pilot their very own vehicle to a local retail store, execute a real-time physical transaction with another humanoid, and then get this.
0: Okay.
4: Self-deliver the package to their very own private residence. Early testing with advanced robotics confirms this zero drone manual carry model is so far 100% viable.
2: And if any of that happens, we'll ask you about it on Wait, Wait, Don't Tell Me.
0: Thank you, Alzo Slade. Thanks also to Joyelle Nicole Johnson, Peter Gross, and Jake Notaro. Thanks to all our fabulous audience here at the Studebaker Theater. Thanks to everyone who's listening, wherever you might be. I'm Peter Sagal. We'll see you next week outside Dayton, Ohio.

0: to KTEP. That was Wait, Wait, Don't Tell Me. Coming up next is On Film. 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
1: Talented filmmakers on the borderland are in abundance these days as our local film industry grows. But longevity, persistence, and quality work are key in making a career in telling stories for the long haul. My name is Carlos de la Torre, and you're listening to On Film. Christian Moldes is a writer, director, editor, and producer who has split his time between El Paso and Los Angeles, among other cities, working for the likes of Fox Searchlight in some of the most impressive films. His original work has made massive strides in the Sundance Development Lab, Nalit Media Market, and Film Independent Episodic Lab, amongst other things. Christian is screening his latest short, Soft Cargo, at this year's El Paso Film Festival, as well as participating in the Creating Ways Conference. Joining me to discuss his work and how he's created most of it right here on the borderland is Christian Moldes. Christian, thanks for being me. Christian, thanks for being with me on the show, man. How you doing?
2: I'm doing well, man. Thanks for having me. It's very exciting.
1: Very always love talking to you, man. We always just catch up and seems like we're kindred spirits in how we tend to approach this crazy industry. But I'm always excited about your story because though I've known you for not too long, it's just always been encouraging to see how you bring everything back here. And I want to talk to you a little bit about your beginnings in storytelling. How did that kick off for you?
2: Missoula Children's Theater, 1992, El Paso, Texas.
1: Oh, there it is.
2: You know, I was born in Puerto Rico to Cuban parents. We lived around the East Coast for a little bit, but we settled here when I was about 6, 7 years old. And that's one of my earliest memories of El Paso is very shy, being a very shy kid, being introduced to, you know, acting through the Missoula Children's Theater, where I played clown number 2. And that's what kicked it off. I fell in love with the arts. I got the acting bug and I kept it going for the better part of 10 years in theater through as a child actor. And then speech and debate was my sort of foundational training. Shout out to Billy Lucas back in St. Clements. I competed in local, state, and then national competitions as an actor. And that was very formative for me. That sort of shined a light, you know, in an otherwise dark tunnel where I didn't understand how this could be pursued. And by the time I was, you know, 16, 17, I'd done practically every play that there was to be done in high school and in the city, and decided to, you know, skip town and go to LA, not because I don't love El Paso. It was always with me. It never left me. And my family still lived here. They live here to this day. My parents, brothers, nieces, nephews, etc. But LA at 17 was pretty daunting and very different. But that's kind of where it started. Just to answer your question, acting was the seed that grew into this large stock with branches that led to everything else, which is editing, post-production, producing.
1: And on the acting front, you booked a fair share of supporting roles in different TV shows, things like Desperate Housewives and that kind of thing. Is that just what fueled you to kind of keep exploring the acting thing while you were in LA and then start to transition into behind the camera?
2: Yeah, it's funny because while I was in college and even in high school when I was at Coronado, I was a big part of CTV, which at the time was their, you know, their weekly television program. And I kind of learned the basics of shooting, of editing with Final Cut 3, you know, kind of aging myself there, but and just directing and acting and doing all the things. I was lucky enough to do the New York Film Academy that summer as well, so I got my hands dirty. You know, I played with 16mm film. And I was fortunate to realize this is what I want to do with the rest of my life. To some capacity, I don't know how yet, and I don't think it's important to know how. If you're young and listening to this and don't know how, I didn't either. I just knew that's what I loved the way it made me feel. And going to LA with that sort of foundational background, I was like, all right, well, I'm going to study acting with you know, under Aaron Speiser and certain acting studios. And I'm going to make a living as an editor because I had this skill set and I'd been doing it already, believe it or not. By the time I was 20, I had a solid 6-7 years under my belt editing. Next thing I know, I'm 27. Now I have almost 20 years editing experience. It just kind of evolved over time. I created this career in the short form space. On our promotions, teasers, trailers, special features. When you put in a DVD back in the day, you'd see the special features for whatever movies. I worked at studios like Fox Searchlight, as you mentioned, Sony, you know, corporate entities like DirecTV Latin America, among many others. And it was in that short form space. And that's how I made a living while I was studying acting. And then over time, I just kind of became, you know, jack of all trades, master of none. You know, Robert Rodriguez's famous book was very formative as well. Kind of fancied myself someone who can do a little bit of everything.
1: Yeah, it's very crucial, and I think it's informative to almost see where the industry is. I remember our conversations off air, some of your frustrations coming from that era of when you were editing the bonus features and that kind of thing. And a lot of the films were incredible, but a lot of the films are very formulaic. And I think that having a sense as a writer and director, I think that starts boiling up in, you know, to say, I know a little bit of everything, but this is really where I want to start taking shape. Where did that come from to want to be a writer director?
2: I mean, I'd been editing for so long. And acting as well, but I was very frustrated at not having a foot in the door and not understanding how to get through it. So I just started doing it with my friends. You know this better than most. Shout out to Tower and everything you guys do. I respect it very much because I know what it's like. And I just kind of did about 7 or 8 years of the freelance thing. And I did everything. PA, AD, boom mic operator. You know, I assisted producers. I assisted actors. I was on big productions, small productions, indie productions, commercial productions. And I didn't make much money. You know, sometimes you work 12, 14, 16 hours and make $120, you know. But I did it for the camaraderie. I did it for the contacts. And I did it for the love of film. It was tough and it was brutal, quite frankly. And at a certain point, I kind of had to throw in the towel and go corporate. But luckily, I had enough experience to be able to do that and be like, look, this resume is kind of quirky. It's weird and all over the place, but those are my favorite people. The people who have weird, you know, backgrounds, you know, those, you see them all the time. The engineer who writes a novel on the side, you know, things like that, you know,
1: people.
2: One of my best friends is a trainer. He used to be an MMA fighter, started a business training. And now, you know, he moonlights as a board game designer, you know, shout out to Matt. But like, that's just goes to show, like, there's a lot of things inside us as creatives that need, that find a way out. And around 27, I was like, I got to pick a lane. And so I was fortunate enough to have worked enough big and small companies. And I was at one of them was called Three Round Burst, where I was producing a show for MTV that is called La Cremexa. That lasted about 9-10 months. It was a good gig. I was producing and writing for them. And then the show got canceled. So I got informed on Tuesday that the show got canceled. And that Thursday was my last day on the job. And Friday, I was unemployed. That's just how it is sometimes. Yeah. But that following Monday, my EP, shout out to Edgar Romero, called me and said, hey, I have a contact at DirecTV Latin America. And I was like, you know what? I need that right now. Yeah. I need a corporate 9-to-5 that just pays decent. And I did that for the next 7 or 8 years, sharpening my skills as an editor, also producing everything that I made, writing everything that I edited. And all of that was on behalf of Puerto Rico and the Caribbean market for Latin America. And there's nothing I didn't cut, man. It was... It was TV shows, movies, sporting events, comedy shows. And I became so profoundly efficient as an editor. And that was my day job. I'd go home and I would write because that's the passion. So what I like to tell people is like, I'm multi-hyphenate, whatever you want to call me. But, you know, I produce out of necessity. I edit because I'm good at it. And that's kind of what gave me the profound sense of story. But I write for passion and that's what I really love. And combining all of those things kind of gave birth to this new version of myself that once COVID hit and I lost the job like millions of people did, I was like, I'm gonna hit the ground hard and start writing nonstop.
1: And that you did. And I mean, through that, we got to see so much of your work hit some big stages. I sense in you every time I talk to you that it's a great step in the right direction, but it's never the end game. The end game is to continue not having an end game and keep writing and keep directing and keep being able to make the films you want to make, whether it's here in town or all over the world as you've been traveling. Something you said stood out to me about community and camaraderie and kind of how you build that. You really do get to choose that in a sense. What about El Paso? Because I feel like, genuinely, the first time we were able to have a serious conversation was at one of the filmmaking mixers where I saw an incredible way of you encouraging a lot of the younger filmmakers and saying, this has been my experience. It may or may not work, but this, mm-hmm. this is kind of what worked for me. And also just saying, hey, we really do have it at our disposal here. Mm-hmm. So what are we doing with it? So what about this community has, brings you back to want to create more films here? Cause I feel like that's one of the next steps is to try to get as much work done here in our city. Mm-hmm. What has been that experience for you with the camaraderie and the community here?
2: It's been incredible. I mean, I made, our short film Soft Cargo a year ago. Talk about small but mighty. The film community here is exactly that, and there's nothing that they can't do. And oftentimes it feels kind of hopeless is what I get from a lot of the people working in the business here, in that they find a way to do it regardless. Right. And so out of that perceived hopelessness comes a sense of strength that permeates and inspires. Mm-hmm. And when I moved back in 2023, head down, keys up, just writing like crazy, I was 37 years old, and I felt partly like a failure, not because I came back, but because of the circumstances with which I came back. You know, I had a 1-year old daughter. I was coming off of a massive knee surgery. My wife had developed a disability. You know, it was a tough year. Sure. And so we came back to El Paso, and I always come back. You know, my family's here. As I mentioned, I was raised here. I have a deep love for the city that formed me. But this time I was living here, and I spent more time here, and I was driving around the city just to kind of relive it and get a sense of how it's changed now as a 20 years later. The city really started to speak to me in ways that it hadn't before when I was just visiting. I noticed, you know, that from 20 years ago, a lot has changed. You know, the world changed, El Paso changed, and as a result of that, it kind of changed me. Mm-hmm. And I remembered this old concept I had from 2009, and it came roaring back, and it was always set in El Paso. But now in this new context, I was able to change it, adapt it. Yeah. And I wrote it. It was the third of four scripts I wrote in 14 months, which is just in terms of volume, it's not sustainable, sure. You know, but, you know, necessity is the mother of invention. And I felt quite desperate. My wife said, just, you know, give it a year. Cause I was on the verge of quitting for a lot of reasons, you know, financial and stress. As I mentioned, you know, I now had a daughter I had to provide for. I had been unemployed for the better part of 2 or 3 years. And so I was writing a lot, but I wasn't seeing a lot coming out of that. And so she said, just give it a year. And so I said, okay, without worrying about outcome, I decided, let me just write as much as I can. And something interesting happened. Thankfully, because I was in El Paso, I was able to write with a sense of freedom that I didn't have when I was back in LA. Mm-hmm. I didn't even realize it either. Back then I would write to try to impress producers or write what I thought was cool or write what I thought would sell. But here I just started to write what I wanted to see and what inspired me. And every script I wrote during that year, the 14 months, did something for me. That first one, kind of an effort script. You know, I just had to practice a lot of like genres that I was, you know, uncomfortable with, knocked down a lot of walls. The second script was my first sci-fi, which led to my first general with Zero Gravity, which a huge boost for me. That third script was Quince Kings, which got into the Sundance Labs. Yeah. And it was set here. It's a comedy about immigration that completely changed my life in almost every way, gave me a career, so to speak. And then that fourth script was my the second play I'd ever written, which I adapted into another feature. And then I wrote two pilots during that same length. That first pilot, also set in El Paso, supernatural horror comedy called Margarita, that went to Film Independent Labs. And then that second pilot is called Santa Colonia, which led to another general and ultimately got me signed with management. So when push comes to shove, you don't know what to do. I found that going back to my roots and coming back home not only reinvigorated me, but it led me to writing with a sense of freedom that I never had before.
1: what a beautiful, beautiful kind of note to end it on for this show, for a film related show, and encouraging filmmakers out there that, mm-hmm. especially here, we all have a good amount of us, the majority of us, have that background of our parents, our grandparents working hard so that we could come and make these crazy movies, live this crazy dream. So I can't thank you enough for being on the show, man. Thank you so much. Thank you for the work you're doing here in town and encouraging filmmakers. But above all, being a creative here and creating here is such a special place. And I applaud you for it.
2: Thank you so much, Carlos. It was great talking to you. Soft Cargo, I believe it's Friday, September 25th.
1: Yep.
2: At the El Paso Film Festival, where it's premiering along with all the cast and crew from the project. I can't wait for you to see it. Thank you so much.
1: Absolutely. Soft Cargo, again, is screening at this year's El Paso Film Festival, happening from September 24th to September 26th at various venues in downtown El Paso. You can visit elpasofilmfestival.org to buy your tickets and VIP badges now. You will also get more information on the schedule coming soon, but please be on the lookout for Soft Cargo that Friday at the Plaza Theater and for the El Paso Block for that matter. So it's going to be very exciting this year. Thank you to Jose Martinez for engineering and editing today's show. And thank you for listening to On Film.

That was On Film. Coming up next is Good to Grow. 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For weather here in El Paso today, it's sunny with a high near 99, and later tonight, it's mostly clear with a low around 77. It's currently 89 degrees Fahrenheit with a few clouds in the sky.

0: 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I'm Denise Rodriguez.
1: I'm John White.
2: And I'm Jen Petterselka.
0: As a continuation, as we promised last week, we're all talking about fall vegetable gardening. And as we're preparing, I know, Jan, you brought up the wonderful addition to herbs and how beneficial and how easy it is to grow a lot of fall herbs in El Paso.
2: Right. And most of the herbs that we grow here are more spring planting, but there's some that I always think of dill, which is wonderful, especially if you like seafood and serving salmon, so forth and so on, things like that. And also cilantro, which, you know, hey, we're in El Paso. How do you live without cilantro? It's funny because I know some people, you either really like it or you don't. And I've had people tell me it tastes like soap. And I thought, well, how do you know what soap tastes like? Maybe you got your mouth washed out when you were a kid. But I personally just love the cilantro, and it does very well in the winter here. You have some things that you planted in the spring that should hang on as long as we have a mild winter. Mm-hmm. Your oregano, thyme, your parsley is the biennial, so it's going to last you for a couple of years. But don't pull it. Leave it when it's starting to look scraggly, because the swallowtail butterflies absolutely love it. Mm-hmm. And they'll just munch down, and you'll look out, and you'll have three or four larvae on your former parsley plant. So, you know, the balance of nature, we're all sharing and helping each other as we go. But those are the ones that I would suggest. Now, your basil, y'all, you know, leave it out as long as you can, but it's not a winter herb, and you just replant it in the spring. And if you're lucky, if you have it in a container, or even if you have it in the ground, it goes to seed, and it may just surprise you, you know, come March or April of 227, and there you'll have another crop of your basil leaves too. So yeah. Don't forget your herbs when you're thinking about planting your fall garden.
0: Yeah, that's great. No, definitely. And I always try to stretch out the summer as much as possible because I love basil. Mm-hmm. So it becomes a window seal. Uh-huh. Take some cuttings and put it into an old mason jar or something up against the window seal, and that way you can extend the season.
2: Extend the life of it. Yeah.
0: Yeah. Same thing goes with mint.
2: Yeah. You know,
0: spearmint,
2: oh, gosh,
0: as well too. That just, and then it, you know, you're lucky and it may root.
2: That's right. Well, and I have found that my basil almost always roots if I, you know, if I've harvested too much and I can't use it all. Once I put it in a, like you said, in a mason jar, and in just a few days, it started to root. And of course, with your mint, you want to be careful regardless of when you're planting it, because it will take over.
0: Yep.
2: I recommend putting that in a container.
0: And
2: you still have plenty to harvest and share with the neighborhood too. So
0: that's for sure. Yeah. And we definitely know that, you know, transplanting and taking cuttings and all different types of vegetable plants, you know, have preferences on how well they'll thrive, whether they directly can sow the seeds directly into the raised bed, or if you want to purchase those as a transplant. So we all know that we get some time out of the garden center. So what are we seeing out there, and what are our recommendations?
2: Well, I think you're going to start to see plants like cauliflower and broccoli. Those are definitely winter vegetables. And you might start to see some spinach and lettuce transplants that are actually in the garden. But my recommendation for that is to plant them from seed. You can buy a package of seeds for, you know, $2 or $3, and you can feed the city of El Paso with it by the time you're done, because it's very prolific. And once it gets started and you harvest, then it comes back. Spinach, all the lettuces. It's fun to incorporate those right into your garden, even in among your ornamentals. You just have to be careful with your critters, because they like salads too, I guess. Mm-hmm. And they tend to, you know, get in there and munch on your goodies. But those are really good, easy seeds. And of course, radishes, you can do any time of the year, and you'll have radishes in 21 to 28 days. There's all sorts of cultivars out there of almost everything. Wouldn't you agree, John?
1: Yeah, and then you can do a succession planting where you plant some radishes again in 2 or 3 weeks,
2: right,
1: and you'll have a continual harvest. Mm-hmm. Instead of them all coming off at one time,
2: right,
1: break it up a little bit.
2: Right. And if I remember correctly, carrots do pretty well in the winter.
0: Yeah. And they're a little bit longer. You know, radishes, we say a month in and out.
2: Oh, yeah.
0: I think carrots go about 70 days.
2: Yeah. They take a whole lot longer. And if you like parsnips, that's one too, because that's in that same family. And we've had really good luck at the Oscurity Garden with cauliflower and broccoli, and Brussels sprouts seems to have become very popular lately. And there's all sorts of great recipes out there for how to prepare them. And don't forget your tomatoes. You know, go ahead and get those seeds planted right now if you're going to plant them indoors or in your greenhouse, and then set them out for the winter. And you should be able to maybe get harvest them clear up to the first frost. And, of course, we never know exactly when that's going to be. But certainly, I would say in late November, early December. And even if they don't ripen, you can also harvest the green ones and make, you know, a lot of people like fried green tomatoes and different kinds of salsa and chow chow, so forth and so on, all those things. So your imagination is the most important thing, you know, and try something new if you haven't done it in the past. Give it a shot. It's just a lot of fun. And like we said last week on the show, it's a whole lot cooler and a whole lot easier to garden in the fall. Another thing, kale and, what else? What am I thinking of?
0: Well, Swiss chard actually can be grown all year round, but that does really great in the fall, winter, and then it has those really bright and colorful stalks.
2: Oh, they're so pretty. And, you know, they almost act like, a lot of these leafy greens act like ornamentals in your garden because they're so pretty. They give out a lot of color. And like I said, there's lots of different cultivars of these lettuces, and there's a slow boat spinach that's out there, so you can have spinach all winter long. It also will be time to plant your garlic here coming up before long. You know, you can order it online or pick it up in the nurseries or the big box stores. I always plant mine for my grocery store garlic. You know, it'll take the whole winter. It won't give you a return for you until spring, late spring, actually. But it's worth the wait. And who doesn't love garlic? I guess there's a lot of people that may not, but it's not me. You know, but there's so
1: much. A little bit goes a long way.
2: That's right. That's right. I've known people that have eaten so much that you can almost smell it coming out of their skin because they love it so much. But it's certainly good for you. And all of these fall veggies, they really are, it's healthy. And it's a great way to show the kids how to garden too, especially with things that are direct. So as they, yes, then they can see from start to finish what it takes to get it to the table.
0: And I think a lot of us have a lot of maybe trellises. We try to grow things vertically to limit or maximize our space that we do have. But maybe some, you know, snap peas would be great to be able to grow in the fall, cooler weather. And those snap beans will, you know, take the place of your cantaloupe trellis or whatever it may be. And then that way you can repurpose that infrastructure that you already invested into your garden as well, and then just use it for a different type of crop. And why don't we have those growing out here in the garden all the time? And they just cover up and screen that chain link fence like
2: I know,
0: like you wouldn't amazing. Believe too. So there's a way that the plants can actually act, you know, multiple purposes, screens and food all at the same time as well.
2: Well, and I think about all of the creative things that I've heard about or learned about since becoming a master gardener. So I would say don't be afraid to experiment with some things. There's so many good websites out there. You know, we offer research-based information, and that's very, very important. And I think makes a huge difference as to how successful you are in your garden. So be a little bit wary of some of these garden hacks that might come up, and research it first and see. We're blessed to have New Mexico State University close to us, and the people in Arizona as well. You know, our climates are pretty similar, and that makes a big, big difference. But there's lots of information on our website about what to grow and when to grow them. And that's a year round thing. So those documents are all there, a complete section just on vegetables. So this is the time too, if you can't get outside because of a monsoon rain, then just go to the internet and start studying about what you can do after it quits raining.
0: Right. Absolutely. And we know that, We know that cold crops are really a popular choice for fall gardens.
2: Yes.
0: As well. And you may start seeing those in the garden centers soon, but they haven't shown up yet. And just some really good tips for folks looking to be able to buy any type of transplant in the garden centers is look for nice, healthy, compact growing plants. You don't want some that are progressed outside of their size of their pot as of yet. They want to make sure that you're able to kind of check the roots that you're looking at. Nice, vibrant, white colored roots look healthy. They're not dried out at all. The overall look of the plant itself doesn't have to necessarily be too big or too outgrowing, but be kind of free of any damage from insect damage or mechanical damage that may have been caused during transport as well. And really, the key is to be able to get that head start into your garden and let that acclimate into its new garden bed so it can start, the reproductive phase of that.
2: Well, and I think that, you know, we go to a garden center or a big box store and we sit and we kind of lean over and look. Don't be afraid to pick that plant up.
0: Yeah.
2: You know, look underneath, make sure you're not taking home any hitchhikers, because that's what those, any garden pest is not going to stand at, you know, at the top of the leaf and wave at you. It's going to hide so that you don't find it. So make sure you're taking home healthy plants. I know with your ornamentals, the first inclination is to buy the plant with the most blossoms, not necessarily the most important thing that you consider. The same is true with your vegetables. And you'll know what's not good. And like you made such a good point, Denise, about maybe there's some little tiny white roots coming out of the bottom. Don't worry about that. But if you've got a big thick one and it's cracking the pot, then set that one back down and find one that's, because that big old thing should have been in the ground a long time ago. But, you know, just use your good common sense about those things.
0: Absolutely.
2: And we're still at the home show right now. We'll be out there the rest of today and all day tomorrow. So be sure and come by and chat with us a little bit. And we can give you some more information on this fall vegetable gardening and give you some more tips in person.
0: Absolutely. I think
1: I was going to say, don't forget the back of the seed packet.
2: Oh, yes.
1: Seed, there's a lot of information there, especially if you aren't familiar with that particular variety. They'll have a little bit of a description there, and they'll give you, you know, kind of a little bit of an idea of when to plant. Usually their maps are pretty broad, so they don't exactly have right El Paso there, but it gives you a little idea whether you plant, you know, 6 weeks before last frost or after last frost, so you can kind of get that kind of information that'll help you out.
2: And it also tells you
1: the seeding.
2: Yeah.
1: You know, how deep do you plant the seed makes a big difference.
2: And then how many days to harvest is always, you know, you can kind of put that on your calendar. But yeah, the seed depth is very important. Thank you for reminding us of that, John, because there's lots of information out there to make you successful. So don't be afraid. Give it a shot.
0: Absolutely. That's a lot of information. It's a great note to be able to end on today. And we wish you all the best in your fall gardening adventures. And we want to thank you for spending part of your day with us. I'm Denise Rodriguez.
1: I'm John White.
2: And I'm Jan Petterzelka.
0: And remember, a gardener's shadow is the best way to keep your garden good to grow.

Good morning, it's 11:29 and you're listening to KTEP. That was Good to Grow. Coming up next is State of the Arts. The International Museum of Art invites you to help create the 158th Window to the World Singing Tree mural. That's until August 30th from 2 to 4 p.m. That's tomorrow. This artwork was inspired by an 8-year-old girl in 1999 who asked the world to make a painting directed towards a global peace initiative throughout creativity, foundation, leadership, and innovation. You can learn more about this and upcoming events by listening to State of the Arts every Saturday or at ktep.org. Coming up next is State of the Arts on KTEP.

Spending her time getting to know our local rotulistas, the Spanish word for sign painters. She's made a lot of quote-unquote boyfriends, mostly elderly sign painters who shaped the visual language of our town, as she collects their stories for a book she's writing as part of the revival of Texas Western Press, now to be UTEP Press. We can all see this show, El Otro Muralismo, at the El Paso Museum of History, now through July 2027. I hope you enjoy my conversation with UTEP professor, graphic designer, and soon-to-be author, Anne Giangiulio, on this week's edition of State of the Arts.

0: El otro muralismo, historical and contemporary sign painting in El Paso and Ciudad Juarez, is an exhibit created in collaboration with UTEP professor and graphic designer Ann Gengiulio. You can see it at the El Paso Museum of History, and it explores the traditions, practices, and artistry that surround sign painting in the Paso del Norte region. The title, El Otro Muralismo, is a phrase coined by a group of Mexican scholars who argued that sign painting is Mexico's other form of muralism. Here to tell us more about muralismo and this show and her other projects is Ann Gengiulio. Welcome to State of the Arts.
1: Thank you, Marina. It's so nice to be here.
0: So I was really excited to see the show because I see the art that you see and I see it every day and I love the misspellings. You know, they're kind of permanent too, but they're gorgeous. But tell me about your connection with this, because as I understand it, and this is just from living here, is that this is part of a bigger project that you've been working on.
1: Yes, it is part of a three-part project. So first, I'm working with the Institute of Oral History with the UTEP Library to first identify and then interview local rotulistas in El Paso. Rotulo means sign, and rotulistas is a sign painter. I love those Spanish words that end with an A because they have a female thing. Although, unfortunately, I've only really identified like one female sign painter. That's another story in this project. So it starts with me just learning about them, hearing their stories. How do they get their start? How did they make a living doing sign painting in El Paso? And with those interviews, that became the fodder to write the book that's currently in progress. This museum exhibit currently at the El Paso Museum of History came about because every year, Erica Marin and her team there, they reach out to the community looking for El Paso-based themes that they could do small exhibits about in the kind of small exhibit space they have by the gift shop of the El Paso Museum of History. So I just shot them this idea on a lark, seeing if they would accept it. It turned out Erica has a very personal connection to sign painting in El Paso. Her uncle had actually been a sign painter, and she has just these wonderful memories of doing signs with him and watching him. And she's like, this is much bigger than that small community gallery. Yeah. I'm going to promote you up to the second floor, triple the space. We can fill it. This is a huge theme that I think people are really tuning into now as of like the last 10, 15 years. Sign painting's been huge. I think people really respond to that unique hand-done aspect of it. I was like, wow, okay, now I have to help design this exhibit. Okay, so.
0: Careful what you wish for, Anne.
1: I know, I got more than I wished for, that's for sure. And doing the branding for it, which I'm more than happy to do. I've designed exhibits actually for the Museum of History before, and I just love design everything. So I was totally on board with that. So yeah, it just got really big. And so I've been hanging out with what my husband calls my old man boyfriends. No one can be younger than 70 that I hang out with. And I've been just getting tons of crazy artifacts from their homes. Some things are like time capsules. We've been blowing dust and taking cobwebs and getting attacked by daddy long legs in basements. And we brought all these wonderful things to the exhibit. So I'm hoping your listeners check it out. Top floor of the History Museum. And what I love especially is there's this multi-generational aspect to it. So I'm dividing the sign painters into two groups, the OGs, and then we have what I call the legacy sign painters, the ones born after 1984. And I choose that date because they came to age in a world that was already fully embracing computers. And we know that changed the sign painting business in a major way. It brought forth laser cut vinyl, and that's going to get rubbed onto the side of a

0: truck instead of painted on the side of a truck. And there's a great expression in El Paso that vinyl dies, but sign painting gracefully fades away. And it's true. Mm-hmm. If you walk around downtown and you see an awning that's south facing in El Paso that's made of vinyl, it has literally disintegrated, cracked, fallen to the ground, turned to dust. Whereas if you see a hand painted sign, you can still see it. It's just fading away very gracefully. And it almost is true. I want to kind of educate people as well as a point of this exhibit that it is a good investment to actually invest in a sign painter in El Paso, especially because they understand the materials. They understand enamel, one shot paint, got crazy strength. It stands up to these sun and these elements. Plus they add a top coat on top of that and it can last for decades. And there are examples all around El Paso signage that's like, well, of course we know the ghost signage downtown. That's love literally it. 150 years old. Yeah. If it were vinyl, trust me,
1: gone,
0: it would not be there. So no, there's sign that's still pretty crisp. That's like 35, 40, 50 years old, depending on, you know, what direction of the compass it's facing in terms of the sun.
1: Can we go back to what sparked your interest? Because I love when outside eyes look at us. You know, sometimes we live here, we kind of take things for granted. It's just another sign and they're everywhere, right? But you came here with fresh eyes. Mind you, this was a long time ago, but
0: it was a long time ago. I'm going to say this month of August, I will have been in El Paso for 22 years. I think I'm officially in El Paseña.
1: You're in.
0: I want to say that. However, you're right. When I came here in 2004 from Wayne, Pennsylvania, outside of Philadelphia, this literally did not exist. And this is why I was struck by it.
1: So no hand painted signs like where you live or maybe
0: I don't remember any.
1: Maybe you had the same thing that we have. Like we don't see them because we live there. I don't know. How could it be that there weren't any?
0: Because signs were done on computer. You know, when do you become conscious of things like this as a human? You know, perhaps when you're, so a lot of these sign painters were like, I started seeing these signs on the buses to Juarez when I was five.
1: Uh-huh.
0: You know, sign painters are kind of like freaks. They're very attuned to art and a visual culture, and designers are too. And I think we do see, when people see the view through a window, like we're looking at the glass.
1: Mm-hmm.
0: It's a metaphor that I love to use because it's really true. The average person looks at a sign and sees fix flats. I have a flat tire. I'm going there.
1: Right.
0: A graphic designer's like, wow, look at the serif on that. Check out the flourish. Oh my God. I can't believe they use day glow fluorescent for that. You know what I mean? Like,
1: yep.
0: Oh, and what does it say? Fix flats. That's secondary. It's a very strange way to see the world. It's almost a curse. I have been almost crashing my car millions of times since I started this work. My husband's like, you have not looked at the road once. I'm like, did you see that sign?
1: I always get caught by the misspellings I find really endearing. There's a lot of E's before S words, you know, which I find just lovely.
0: Love spellings and also not planning out the space. So like the last three letters are so squished. But that's so endearing.
1: I love it.
0: And that's the wabi-sabi, right? That's, as I said in this, I gave a little introductory speech when the exhibit opened. In this age of AI, these are not AI. This is done a mano. This is umano. And this is the antithesis of AI. It's never going to be flawless. You are going to just appreciate all these little quirks and understand like, oh, they had to do that around the electrical box. So they went over there and then they went around these wires. And, you know, those are human on the spot kind of decisions that are just so wonderful. And I'm not saying the work is sloppy.
1: No. It's people.
0: There are levels.
1: Yeah.
0: And I've come to know so many of these sign painters, and some are really flawless in their execution. And some of them even poo-poo the other sign painters who were like, you know, you're not as professional. And one artist says that his sign style is quote unquote architectural. Like mine's architectural. I'm like, okay. Because it almost looks like he's a robot. Like that's how flawless it looks. And that's okay, but it doesn't kind of tickle me as much as the one that's just ridiculous.
1: Yeah, I love them. Or like how they paint like transmissions and stuff. The cars are the ones that are trucking for some reason.
0: When we get into the graphics and the illustrations, it's a whole other story where shadows appear in like a fifth dimension almost, or things that just don't exist get drawn. And that's better than realistic stuff, you know, because it's just such imagination that's taking place there.
1: So you've been hanging out with these rotulistas. Do they consider themselves artists or are they craftspeople? How do they see
0: Well, that's
1: themselves?
0: The best part. 100% of them are artists and they kind of got into sign painting to pay the bills. So I go into basements and I see their fully painted canvases. I see the portraits they've done of their children. They're all artists. Absolutely, they're artists. They were making signs to pay the bills. I mean, hand skills are hand skills. And I'm going to say that to my students, and I'm going to say that again and again. If you can paint a sign well, you can do anything artistically speaking because you understand the time, the dedication, the hours it goes into learning your medium, the surfaces. They know what right paint to use, what right brush to use, how much time it's going to take, what questions to ask the client. It's like breathing to them. It's stuff that they don't even think about anymore. But if you or I tried to do it, we would fail right away because we don't know how to twist my wrist to make the letter O. We don't know that that bristles of that brush need to be softer or harder because look, it's a stucco wall. Look, it's a brick wall. Look, it's a... They actually pay attention to the compass points, like which way is this wall facing? Oh, I'm going to use this paint instead. Like they just know from experience and from, failing and learning from their mistakes. But the amount of information they have is pretty mind blowing.
1: Have you taken a shot at it? Have you tried to give
0: yes,
1: your hand
0: in fact,
1: at it?
0: Marina, in the exhibit, one of the first things that you'll see is my paleta cart that I painted for wigs middle school. They had this very sad paleta cart and it had a stencil on it that said paletas and it was donated by the previous principal, Mr. Luther, but it wasn't wigs related at all. It was like baby blue and a light yellow.
1: It's like, look, you got a cart. Yeah.
0: And he's like, here's a cart. And their plan was funny. It was to give all the honor student kids frutikis on report card day. But they hadn't gotten it out yet. They're going to wheel it from classroom to classroom.
1: I
0: saw it and I'm like, would you mind donating that temporarily to this exhibit? I'm going to paint it. It's going to say Wigs slogan, Wigs colors, the Wolverine, and everyone will see it. And then you can take it back and it'll be painted for you when the exhibit's over. They're like, absolutely. I'm like, it has bells on it and everything. So I tried my hand at it and it was really fun. Yeah. It's not as high level as some of course, the pros. But I tried.
1: So what brush did you use? Did you ask them like, hey, I'm painting a paleta cart. What would you do? Or did you just go
0: for
1: it?
0: And it's different, right? Because it's never going to be outdoors necessarily. It's not going to have to like weather outdoors. And the museum actually had all these cans of paints that they brought out for all the sign painters because we were doing stuff. They commissioned these artists that are in the exhibit to do things unique for this exhibit directly on the walls. We felt that that was a really important way to do work for this show because it really, that's the whole point. So they weren't doing it at home. They were doing it on the walls vertically. They had to take the time. They had to hang out with other sign painters. We all got to listen to music and chat while we were doing it. And that's all part of it. But I just used their paint. They had all these leftover paints from past exhibits, rainbows of colors, like any color you would want. So I didn't use one shot enamel, which is the classic go-to for sign painters outdoors. I was using, you know, interior.
1: Sure. I mean, it's a paleta cart. It's going to be inside a middle school. You're cool.
0: Exactly. It was cool.
1: So before we started recording, you were telling me about how you would walk into businesses and be like, hey, who painted that? How did you find these folks? Like, how did you actually get to pin them down? Because I don't imagine that was an easy task.
0: Right. It was really hard. And I was kind of spinning my wheels and no one was telling me anything. And finally, I'm just like, it was 2015 and out into the Facebook, Department of Art Facebook page. And I'm like, throw this out into the ether, cast a wide net and see what happens. Hey, does anybody know of any local sign painters? If you do, shoot me an email. Here you go. Thanks. Bye. First person to reply, Laura Turon, local artist who had been my student, was like, hey, I was at Famous Dave's. I saw this guy. He was painting all the interior signage. His name is Art. I got his number. attached are some images I took of these old school sign painter books he was using as inspiration. Good luck. I'm like,
1: you're like, thanks.
0: Yes. I have a name. I have a number. I called Art Acevedo, and that's when the floodgates literally opened. He introduced me to this whole posse because they never work alone. Sometimes they get these enormous jobs that you just cannot do solo, and they enlist their buddies, and they all help each other out in different ways, just like that. I have a 30-foot wall. It has to be done by this date. I can't do it alone, da da da. So Art's like, I've worked with Manny Pereira. Here's this other guy. I met Joe Parra, who does all the window splashes for the Food Kings that you often see. You know, they're just so joyous. And he uses a roller, and he loves day glow, fluorescent yellow and orange and pinks. And then they introduced me to even more people. And I every day kind of regret I didn't start this project 10 years, 20 years sooner, because we've already lost like at least 2 to 3 people that I've gotten names for have passed away since 2024. And I'm like, oh, like one of them is George Lopez Jr. His dad was also a sign painter. He learned the trade from him. That's very common in this business. It was passed down from father to son. And I spoke with him in May of 2024. I wanted to go out driving around El Paso with him so he could point out signs to me. And he had canceled that day. And then the semester started. I got crazy busy. And then wouldn't you know, he passed away in December of 2024. And I'm like, no, I missed that opportunity to chat with him. And then I just recently found out the Escalante sign company on Piedras, I drove up to its abandoned building yesterday. It has a for sale sign on the front, says call Jerry. And that was Mr. Escalante passed away in 2024 also. And now his son is selling the business and I'm trying to get in touch. So this is if they're listening.
1: You're like, you're looking for him.
0: My name is Ann Giangiulio. I'm in the Department of Art website. You can see my email address there. Please call me, email me. It's all my info is there. And I think this is what I have to do, Marina, because yeah. I know they're out there.
1: Yeah.
0: The sons and daughters, the grandkids of these sign painters. And I want this book to be over because I have a deadline, but I can't stop. People keep, oh, here's my grandfather. Oh. And I'm like, okay, I have to include this person. I have to just keep going.
1: Are they still able to make a living with sign painting, or is it now? What's been the shift?
0: That's a very good question. That's like the number one question I ask, especially to the legacy sign painters, the new generation, right? And all of them have multiple jobs. Like, I've been hanging out with, you know, our friend Grave, Dave Herrera,
1: yep,
0: right?
1: Love him.
0: And also Ralph Auregui, who has Sunset Tattoo. So, I mean, those are two examples of folks that, of course, have day jobs. They have 9-to-5s, and they just love the art of sign painting, so they'll do it for a select clientele, let's put it that way. People who they know are serious about wanting it, that they appreciate it. It's not their 9-to-5, however. They all wish they could do it 9-to-5 because they love it so much, but the people who really appreciate it and who will pay what it's worth, I think, are few within this area. I'm not saying they don't exist. They're certainly out there. But on the day to day, these new generation sign painters all have many, many different jobs.
1: Yeah, I figured as much, although like you see the appreciation growing, like even just in the community, you see there's like Rotulismo classes and workshops and stuff. So you see it brewing.
0: Yes. But it is seen more as an art, almost like a luxury. Mm. And it's a whole different mentality. It's almost like the opposite in Mexico, where it's a matter of course. You need a sign, you get a rotulista. Here it's like, you need a sign, you go to Fast Signs.
1: Right.
0: And, you know, that started in the 90s. And there's nothing against Fast Signs. I feel like every sign has its place. There are times when that is necessary. And then there's other times where, as I've said, a hand-painted sign says a lot about the business owner. It says a lot about what type of business do you want to foster. And I'll write about this in the book. You know, when you see a hand-painted sign, you're not going to see it on Walmart.
1: Right.
0: It's not going to be on Target. It says it's not a chain. This is local. This is community focused. this is me taking the time to get to know people in my community who have this talent, and I want to pay them for it. Because you're not just paying for the sign, you're paying for the experience and the skill and all that that goes behind hiring a person. Like with Joe Pata, who does the window splashes, I went with him. It was like July 3rd, 2024 to a Food King on Mesa. You know, he brought his daughter, who I think was like 11 at the time, and she watches and she can touch up and she paints. And his daughter and his grandson, who's like 6, came to the museum, and the grandson painted the big ocean, and then the dad added the seafoam white onto it. I'm like, that's a cool experience. Like, this is a very family oriented thing where that kid's going to have those memories for the rest of his life, remembering painting a sign on a window with his grandfather. Like, how cool is that? You're not going to get that from a vinyl sign that you just print out from.
1: Well, and then fight the bubbles, you know, like it's a whole other ball of wax.
0: Well, actually, that's funny you say that, because Chavez Signs, I found out, was like the patriarch of signs in El Paso. They started in 1948. They were headquartered at the corner of Wyoming and Rosewood, and they bought 3 properties in a row. And Luis Chavez, he was born in 1909 in Saltillo, Mexico, but he came to El Paso, married Josefina. They have 5 sons, 3 of which went into the business. One of my boyfriends is Sergio Chavez. Nice. He's going to be 86 next month. I love him so much. He lives on Schuster. He's lived there right by El Paso High since 1955. And he graduated from El Paso High in 1959. It's just like amazing, the stories and like the visual culture we take for granted in El Paso. These people created it. Oh, that logo on Cielo Vista Ma. Ooh, those signs of the Sun Bowl. Oh, you know, they've painted all the high school basketball courts, the scoreboards, the murals, the Wildcats, the Wolverines, the Crusaders, the, oh my God, like on and on, like everything. These guys are responsible for like our visual culture in El Paso. There are people behind that. I feel like I'm going to have to write 17 books about this.
1: I kind of think you have to, because how do you stop, especially when you're finding them? I feel like you just pulled that little thread and you finally got there.
0: It really is. It's going on and on. I don't know. This is something that I'm really struggling with right now, because I do have a deadline, and this book got accepted by UTEP Press, and it was the same kind of thing as with the History Museum. They sent out a call for 2 books they want to print per year. One of them should have like kind of a local focus. So I'm like, well, I'm going to give this a shot. Let me pitch them this story. And they're like, yes, absolutely. You will be in the second cohort ever of resurrecting this UTEP Press that used to be called Texas Western Press back in the day.
1: Congratulations.
0: Thank you. Yeah, it's so exciting. I'm like, wow, someone wants to hear more about what I have to say.
1: I mean, it's exciting. Again, you know, back to like, it's ever present, but we don't know where it came from. We don't know how it got there. They're fading. So the time is right to do that.
0: And the thing is, there's no reason why it should be a dying art. As I said, mm-hmm. It really does make sense. I'm talking economics here for small businesses to do this, because it is worth their money to do this, to invest in a sign made this way. I'm not just doing this because it's like pretty and it's artful, but it's useless. I feel like it's very worthwhile for a business to invest in something this way.
1: Can I ask you a process question? Because I was wondering about... In my neighborhood, there was a little general store, and I wondered, like, okay, at what point does the rotulista get involved? Are they painting the whole building and also doing the signage, or does somebody paint the building and then call them to make it pretty? Have you found, like, how that worked?
0: When you say paint the building, you mean, like just paint it a color?
1: Whatever base color it is, yeah.
0: Yeah, so typically that's not going to be the sign painter. I have heard stories from sign painters where people are just not educated at all, or just informed about what sign painters do, and they think they're painters. Some sign painters, yeah, if they want the money, if they want the job, sure. I mean, of course they can paint. They can paint circles around anything, but they don't want to waste their time doing that. That's a waste of their talents. But there was, who was it? I think it was Art Acevedo. When he first started out, he wasn't like keeping his records well. He wasn't keeping track of his receipts, etc. And he did a sign for a guy, and he put it up, and the guy's like, great, but you know, what about touching up these windows? They're all flaking the frames. And what about, you know, the door? Look at that. Needs painting. And he's like, whoa, we didn't talk about that. You wanted a sign. He's like, well, I'm not going to pay you until like you do all this. He's like, what? No way, dude. We didn't agree on that. So him and his brother Ugo at nightfall.
1: Did they go black it out?
0: They took back his brand new sign that he had brought to the guy, and he never heard back from that guy. He's like, that guy's not getting my sign. So no, they're not expected to do typical painting work. They're two different, yeah, people that do that.
1: And I don't know where this building is, but in my head, it's green. And then so the rotulista came in and kind of, you know, everything complements whatever is there. So it's well thought out. And I thought, well, did they visualize the whole vision, or they're like, okay, this is what's here, this is what will work?
0: I guess it varies. You know, it depends on what the sign painter has on their plate at the time. They could, but that's not typical. Sign painters are typically just doing the signs. And if they work with a painter, that's cool. But also, it's El Paso. Everybody knows everybody. A sign painter's gonna know a painter.
1: Yeah, like, I know a dude who can paint it, and we can talk about
0: totally.
1: It.
0: Totally. I mean, the sign, Chavez Signs at Wyoming and Rosewood, they had the sign painters, and then they called them like the laborers, because somebody needed to dig the holes to put the big supports for some of these signs, especially for like real estate companies that were selling land. They pour the cement footers, they put in the posts, and then the 8x4 foot plywood signs will go in between them. So there were a lot of different skills that were needed. Well, even apprentices that were learning would hand them the paints, clean the brushes. Usually it was the kids of the sign painters. And I've spoken with a lot of kids and grandkids too with this project, and their memories have just been so special of like, I almost tear up thinking about these things. It's so crazy, Marina, because like, they're like, yeah, Papa Luis would make us pirate ships out of the old, you know, plywood in the backyard. And then he would paint the spools from like the old construction cables. Those were our little, like, we had tea in the backyard. I'm like, oh my God. Cause they're such artists. They can literally make anything. And the kids would be like, Papa, I wanted to dig through this thing we saw for Halloween. You know, it's a skeleton. It's a grave. So he's like, I can make that. I'm going to make that. So they'd go nuts for Halloween and their yards for Christmas, like you name it, plywood and paint, man, they could make anything and make it beautiful, better than you could buy.
1: Well, I'm so grateful that you took on this project and that you're working on this. And I'm sure we'll talk again when your book comes out. But it's just been so nice to talk rotulistas and muralismo with you. And we need to invite everybody to go check out the show if you haven't seen it, or even if you have. Go see it again. You'll see something different every time. We're talking about El Otro Muralismo, historical and contemporary sign painting in El Paso and Ciudad Juarez. That show is up at the El Paso Museum of History, and it will be up through July of 2027. And thank you so much for your hard work, and thank you for coming to State of the Arts.
0: Thank you so much, Marina. It's my pleasure.
1: That's it for this week's edition of State of the Arts. Our program comes to you from my office in Pat's Living Room for KTEP 88.5 FM on the campus of the University of Texas at El Paso. Our engineer and editor is Pat Petrowski. Theme music is by Jim Ward and Gabe Gonzalez. You can also find me on Instagram at Marina Montsis. If you would like to be a guest on State of the Arts, you can DM me at Marina Montsis, or you can contact us by email through our website, ktep.org, where you can also listen to past interviews online. I'm Marina Montsis-Weiss. Thank you for joining us, and we'll be back next week with another edition of State of the Arts.

0: 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You're listening to Code Switch, the show about race and identity from NPR. I'm Gene Deppe.
1: I'm half Black and half Middle Eastern. And yeah, no, it's cool because from a young age, I got to see how two very different cultures abuse their children.
0: So I was scrolling through IG when I saw this bit from this comedian. His name is Demetrius Fields.
1: People who weren't hit as kids, they always want to make you feel bad for them. They're always like, well, my parents, they didn't physically abuse me, but they did emotionally abuse me. And it's like, dude, you think my parents beat me but were there for me emotionally? Is that what you think was happening?
0: So I laughed, and I shared this with my followers, as one does. And then, just because I'm always nosy about how other people were parented, I asked them, okay, for people who were hit by your parents as kids, did your parents ever apologize to you? Not necessarily for the hitting, but for like anything? And people flooded my DMs in response. Lots of eye roll emojis, lots of apology. What's that? Or people saying, I'm in my 30s and my parents have never said sorry to me for any reason whatsoever. And then an eyebrow raising number of variations on this one. No, they did not, which is why we don't speak today. So we decided to do a call out about this, and y'all, we do call outs all the time. But the response to this was not like anything we've ever gotten in the years we've been doing this podcast. Like dozens of very candid emails. People clearly had a lot of stuff to get off their chest and they needed somebody to talk to about all of it. And y'all, we appreciate you for talking to us about it. People wrote in stories about abuse. We got emails about people falling out because their politics were so incompatible with their parents. One person left us a 40-minute voice memo about her broken relationship with her mother. Sometimes it can feel like, all right, is everybody cutting off their parents? Because over the past few years, there have been these big features, these big articles about the growing trend of family estrangement in places like The New Yorker and Fox News. Literally, y'all, just a couple days before I'm sitting down to record this, The New York Times had an op-ed headline, "Cutting Your Parents Off Isn't the Answer." But are we seeing an epidemic of estrangement? We spoke to a researcher who says what's actually happening is way more nuanced than therapists and people on TikTok cavalierly telling folks to break up with their families of origin. And she says race and identity are all over the ways that people think about and talk about how and whether to cut ties with their families. Like, okay, for example, Black mothers were the least likely to be estranged from their adult children, while Black fathers were the most likely to be. I know, right? Like, what is going on there? Well, we are getting into what is going on there on this episode. What all this talk about estrangement reveals about what's changing about the ways we all think about family. Okay, so first things first, are we seeing an epidemic of people going no contact? We talked to somebody who's been knee deep in the data and research on this very question. Her name is Rin Rizek.
2: I'm Rin Rizek. I am a professor of sociology and the director of the Center for Aging Families at Ohio State University.
0: As it happens, Rin has a brand new book out called Families We Lose, A New Explanation for Family Estrangement. And Rin says that despite all the chatter about people going no contact or low contact, we actually don't know all that much about it.
2: A lot of the conversation was panic. This is a social problem. This is a growing epidemic. I kept seeing that over and over again. So as a researcher, I'm like, oh, whoa, first of all, we just went through a pandemic. So I was like,
0: right, that's an
2: interesting framing.
0: Are more people cutting their family off or are we just talking about it more?
2: Yes, exactly. Mm-hmm. And so as a research scientist, I'm like, actually, I can answer this question, right? I can start to untangle this. So I went to the research literature to see, okay, what have people been doing? How are people understanding that this is an epidemic and that it's growing? And I have to tell you, I could not find good data. What I saw when people were reporting this growing trend and then it's out of control is basically reports from psychologists saying that more and more people were coming to their practice. Mm-hmm. And I know that that's not how we can measure prevalence.
0: Right, right, right.
2: So to have some sort of healthy skepticism about that, I said, okay, well, I can kind of test this.
0: So Rin crunched a bunch of numbers from the surveys about how often people say they talk to their families of origin. And based on the data available,
2: I don't think that I have a definitive, no, it's not rising. I have a, it's definitely not rising at a proportion that is an epidemic rate.
0: Rin did this qualitative study, right, in which she interviewed hundreds of people who were estranged from their families. And she didn't really have to look that hard for interview subjects.
2: You know, I joke that researchers are often begging people, have to pay them a lot of money to be, you know, interviewed and to be part of research projects, but not this study. I mean, I could have done interviews for years. Many people told me that this was the first time they'd ever told the story. Yeah. And I thought, gosh, like that is a gift to give to me. And I'm not really in those moments really thinking about research. I'm just listening. But I felt like it was so, a lot of people felt, I found that they would tell me that they did want to help other people.
0: Right.
2: And that they felt that telling their story would actually be helping other people. And by virtue of doing that, it helped them. Mm. And this is an important part of in any stigmatized topic. When people feel ashamed, just speaking truth out loud is really important. And they would tell me, like, if they had mentioned that, oh, I don't talk to my mom anymore, they would experience stigmatization. People would be like, why? She's your mom. You gotta do it. Or yep. She's your sister. How could you cut her off? A lot of that they experienced, and that's why they didn't share their stories with other people.
0: Mm-hmm. Yeah. You know, this happened with us as well. It's like when we did a call out, we said we're doing an episode about family estrangement. And we've done so many call outs on the show over the decade we've been around. And we have never gotten this much response. Like, people were sending me DMs. They're like, I don't want this on the show, but I need to say this to somebody. It was like, oh, whoa, okay.
2: Yes.
0: It seemed to be coming from like every direction. So obviously people have like a lot of feelings and a lot of people are experiencing this. But like you said, yeah. It's not clear that this is an epidemic. So why do you think that these giant legacy media outlets, ourselves, the New York Times, the New Yorker, are so interested in covering family estrangement, people cutting themselves off from their kin?
2: Yeah. Well, I think there's probably two big reasons that's happening. The first is that people are talking about it more than ever before. So we have this happening on, you know, TikTok, on social media, on Reddit, that there are conversations that we're having that maybe weren't in the public eye. The second reason, I think, is actually a little bit more sociological. Mm-hmm. So we can think of lots of examples in history of how the family is a lens into cultural kind of conflict. So, for example, we could think about this in terms of divorce rates.
0: Or childbirth rates right now. Right?
2: Child fertility rates, mm-hmm. same-sex marriage, abortion. All of these examples are in the family, and we see the family as a bedrock of our social order. This is a commonly held belief. Goes to this notion of compulsory kinship, that this is really important to, we can say America, but I think in general, it's like across the world, most cultures have the family as a central unit. Now in the United States, it's a little bit more important because we don't have all the social safety nets that other countries do.
0: You need your family to help you with childcare and all sorts of other stuff.
2: Childcare, health insurance,
0: right.
2: Housing, you know, all these various goods and services are actually relied on in the family, right? And so often when the family changes, or maybe the family feels like it's changing, it becomes a site of panic. Hmm. And so estrangement is an example of that, where we see, much like divorce, that the American family is failing. And this is another reason for that failure. Hmm. And so it kind of gets at this sort of cultural clash that's happening in the United States. So that would be another reason that we think that it's getting so much attention. I do think it's a particular historical moment.
0: Okay.
2: You know, back in the day, if you maybe had conflict with a family of origin member, And you might move away, or you might create distance. And okay, maybe you're, I don't know, I'm imagining like you would write letters. I don't know, like you'd come visit once a year. You could maintain that distance in a way that maybe would prevent estrangement, or maybe you just have this really low contact relationship.
0: Right.
2: But today, you know, actually young adults, there's this great work by Karen Fingerman that shows that young adults today actually have more contact with their parents than ever in recorded history. Like this is a really intense time that we're expected to stay in relationships. But I do think that people who have gone to therapy and who have lived in the therapeutic discourses that exist today have a different way of thinking about their relationships. Mm-hmm. This same transition happened with marriage a few decades prior, right? We saw marriage transition from an economic thing into one that we do for love or for mm-hmm. community or for some personal growth. And the same thing is happening, I think, today with the family of origin.
0: Hmm. You write in your book, I'm going to quote you here, estrangement isn't the disease destroying families. It's the symptom of a disease that began long before. Family estrangement is not the cause of family breakdown. It is the consequence. It is the outcome of family members being on fundamentally different pages. No books on what it means to live every day as a family. So broadly speaking, how would you describe these different misaligned scripts that estranged family members are reading from?
2: Yeah. So when we think about cultural discourses in the family, things that people pull, they're not directly doing it, but it kind of is like the water that they live in. Mm-hmm. Most of us grew up in a family culture that says we should be in relationships with the people that we were raised with and who raised us. And when people transition into adulthood, there's an opportunity to kind of shift how they think about family relationships. And that is a really pivotal moment. Now, people might estrange at that time. Some data suggests that the first initiation of estrangement might be around 23 or so.
0: Huh.
2: So what happens is, like, I can see this with my 7-year-old now, right? He's like, oh, this is our family culture. This is the things we do. I'm going to mm-hmm. agree with it. I don't really have a choice. I'm a child. I have no power here.
0: Mm-hmm.
2: I have to live in this. When people become adults, then they start to be able to make their own decisions about the family cultures that they abide by.
0: Mm-hmm.
2: And when we become adults, we start partnering with new people.
0: Uh-huh.
2: We start maybe having children of our own. We start in talking to like people at the workplace and learning more about them and learning about how they interact. And so as a process of doing that, we might learn new communication skills.
0: We become open to other modes of being and other kind of familiar arrangements, right? Like, yeah.
2: Exactly.
0: When I told someone I was working on this episode, a friend of mine told me that when he was dating his wife and he met her family, and her family was really stable and affirming, and he came from a home in which he was like, you know, on really bad terms with his dad who put his hands on him. And he was like, it took him so long to be comfortable in a family, like to see his wife's family, be very supportive of each other and resolve conflict in a way that like didn't involve threats. He said it was this thing that sort of like, he was surprised at how much he wanted it, and like his body sort of rejected it at the same time. I was like, oh, like what am I supposed to do with this sort of, this family culture, as you said, that is so unfamiliar to me.
2: I think a lot of people describe that. This might be why when you ask parents why they think their child is strange, they often note an in-law. But that is not what the people I talk to say, and that your example would suggest. I'm not saying he's strange, but like it's actually that they see a different way of relating and that changes them.
0: Yeah.
2: They're like, oh, I can be different and I want to be different. That's the key. They want to be different.
0: There's
2: and they
0: therefore, this,
2: they don't necessarily want to operate in relationship as they always have. And so when they go back to their family and they ask for accountability, they ask for change, they ask for mutual respect, and they ask for intentional connection and safety, and they don't get it, that is very hard, because now they've learned, I actually deserve this kind of relationship, or I want this kind of relationship. This is a different kinship culture. I call it democratized kinship. And I desire this so much that maybe staying in the relationship with the family of origin that won't follow me along, I can't maintain it anymore.
0: It's actually like painful, right? It's like, oh, it's like, really... yeah, it's like I can see what it could be and we, I can't get there. And so I need to remove myself from it. Yeah.
2: Exactly. And I think like some people that I talk to would consider going back to be in relationships with their family, over time, if they're able to show that they can kind of move a little bit. Mm-hmm. But I had people talk to me about how, like, you know, my mom said, I don't have to respect you. I gave birth to you.
0: Right.
2: And she's like, what am I going to do with that? Mm-hmm. That's not the kind of relationship I want.
0: So, okay, I really want to pick your brain about this particular finding that made me go, huh, out loud. So you found that Black mothers are the least likely to be estranged from their children, while Black fathers are the most likely to be. And I was like, okay, maybe my group chats are more representative than I realized. So, Ren, like, what is going on there?
2: Yeah. So this goes back to the quantitative survey that I did that mm-hmm. started this whole project. And what this survey showed is that on average, about 6% of adult children had an experience of estrangement with their moms, and about 26% had estrangement with their dads. But the most striking finding for me was this finding about Black mothers being the most secure relationships out of every other racial, ethnic group and gender group. So Black mothers had the lowest percentage of estrangement relative to any other group in the study. And by contrast, Black fathers had the highest, almost twice more likely to be estranged than people with their white fathers. And I think these are related to each other. It's almost entirely explained by co-residence.
0: Right. The correlation between not living with your child and estrangement, later estrangement.
2: Yeah. There's a big association. Like, if you don't live with your father in childhood, the rate of estrangement is much higher. So in particular for this cohort, we see the incarceration boom really hit this group of men. And that is a huge barrier to a relationship with a child, because of course it's incredibly hard to maintain relationships when incarcerated. So you have a lot of structural reasons that I think estrangement among Black men is so high and so low among Black women.
0: Hmm. You say in the book that, like, mothers often hold the keys to the rest of the family, right? If you stop rocking with your mom, then if you have younger siblings, you probably can't talk to your siblings. You have my aunties and uncles you can't talk to, right? Like, she is like sort of the gateway into all those people in a lot of ways.
2: Yeah, and a lot of it is the historical legacies that we see as to why mothers are so central to the family in general. Mm-hmm. Ultimately, it means that the mother holds almost like an ideological value in the family. Mm-hmm. They do a lot of work. I mean, I think there's no doubt about it. The amount of labor that moms do, the emotional labor, often financial labor, all, you know, household labor, it's immense. Mothers are amazing. Mm-hmm. And because they're so integral in our lives, when those relationships go sour, it can be incredibly painful. And for the people in the book, they really struggle to make that transition. And as a result, many of the people I talked to were cut off from their entire family. Mm. Once mom was cut off, no one else wanted to talk to them.
0: Oh, yeah. And so you can imagine, like, a lot of people would not want to take that step, as it were. Like,
2: yeah. No, of course not. And in fact, I think this is a really important time to mention that all the people in the book valued family so much. Mm-hmm. Everyone I talked to was very invested in family, with their spouse, with their children, with their communities, with chosen family. You know, again, I think the public discourse makes us think that people who estrange don't care about the family, or they're like selfish or individualistic. And that really wasn't what I found. I found actually they cared so much about the family that they really wanted good families. And they were trying their best to figure out a way to do that.
0: Coming up.
2: The people that I talked to were like, if they would just kind of apologize and grow as a person, then I could be in relationship with them.
0: Stay with us. 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
3: 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She has designed her life around the concept of dancing for the environment, for religion, from psychology. 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
0: You're listening to Code Switch from NPR. I'm Gene Demby. We've been talking about the supposed epidemic of family estrangement, of adult children cutting ties with their parents and their families of origin. And I've been picking the brain of Ren Rizik, who's a researcher at The Ohio State University and who has a new book about this very thing. And her book focuses on why those adult children say they are estranged. I just want to point to an email we got from a listener named Lauren B., who asked us not to use her full name because she has a public-facing job and she wanted to freely discuss the sensitive family dynamics in her story. So her email was about how her parents say they have no idea why she fell back after years of her calling them out on their racism. She wrote, "I stopped calling and taking their calls. I wrote a few emails asking them to see my perspective, which they dismissed as, quote, ranting. I've had a lot of therapy about it. I've talked to basically anyone who will listen to me about it. I also know that my mother tells friends and family that she has, quote, no idea, end quote, why I slipped away, inviting them to speculate on my frame of mind. My questions for her are sitting in her inbox unanswered." So Lauren's email reminded me of the missing reasons. So if you've delved into the no contact spaces of the internet, you've probably come across this. It's like, it looms very large in the no contact lore. So the missing reasons is this lengthy essay that looks at the landscape of estranged parents' message boards and forums online. So these are places where people can get together and commiserate about being cut off by their children. And this essay, it's called The Missing Reasons because these estranged parents on these forums will often lament that their adult children never told them the reason they cut contact. They don't know why their kids don't rock with them anymore, even while those estranged parents will often vaguely allude to getting a long letter or an email or a series of phone calls from their child before their child went no contact. So I asked Ren about what she's found about how estranged parents think through getting cut off.
2: I think it goes back to this notion of like a cultural value around what family is. So mm-hmm. You can imagine if you're a parent and you have a notion of compulsory kinship that says these relationships are sustained no matter what, it doesn't matter, right? Unconditional love, unconditional relationship.
0: Or at least unconditional proximity, right?
2: Exactly. Unconditional access. Mm-hmm. Joshua Coleman uses this word. He works a lot with parents. And he uses the word like helping them understand that they're not entitled to another person's time, even their own child. So I think a lot of times that just isn't expected. I can totally understand that. Again, I have a little kid, but like, I can understand. I'm like, you know, I put a lot of effort in here. Like, I did a lot of work. Mm-hmm. And I also might, you know, as a parent, I know my brain like sometimes is not working properly, or like I do things that I'm not proud of. And it's actually really hard to reconcile that within myself. And so I think especially for parents that don't have, you know, I don't know, access to therapy or resources or the knowledge or even dealt with their

0: at it with this framework that says it shouldn't matter. It shouldn't right. matter what I do, because it didn't matter what you did when you were a kid, right? So that's their framework. And I think, like, if we can put it in those terms and make it less personal, that's what I hear over and over and over again and see in the sort of parent side of things. Mm-hmm. The adult child is coming at it from an entirely different perspective. And that's the clash that we aren't able to kind of come to terms with. That's the missing reasons. Because when the parent, and this happens, when the parent can see, oh, it's not about these specific things. It's actually not about what happened in childhood. It's actually not about this specific event that it's not about the in-law. It's not about whatever it is. It's not specific. It's actually cultural. It's that the child desires a type of relationship, and I want to be able to give that to them. Then we can reconcile. And that's, again, I know it might be hard for parents to read my book because it is from the perspective of the child, but I think like, okay, if you could read it from someone else's story with a little distance, could you maybe see their perspective? Could you maybe understand where they're coming from? And my hope is that maybe that is possible, and that people can kind of come to that understanding through this more cultural framework.
1: You point out that a lot of the ways that people identify, right, their races, their sexual identities, their religions, that those things play a big role in how they explain this experience and the pressures around it. So you said, you know, like people said to you things about their families like, oh, you know, the people in my community, whatever community that is, we respect our elders too much, and we don't cut off our parents. We don't do that, right? What did the people you interviewed tell you?
0: Yeah, I actually interviewed a really diverse sample across all these dimensions. And I can't tell you how many times I heard in X culture, in X communities, meaning in my community, this is the way it is. But everyone would kind of say very similar things.
1: That was the thing I noticed when I was reading your book. I was like, oh, so people are feeling the same sort of longing for a different kind of relationship with their families, but they're saying that it's specific to them, specific to Black folks or Taiwanese people or, you know, like,
0: Yes. Yes. And I think, like, you know, as a white researcher, when people would talk to me about, you know, their own racial ethnic background, there was a real tension between not wanting to pathologize like their communities and also pointing out some problems. And I was like, I see this everywhere. I don't think it's specific to one group of people, but I do think there are unique dimensions that unique challenges that different groups have.
1: One of those things that I'm thinking about that is very broadly felt, but can feel very specific is, I think there's like unstated, sometimes explicitly stated expectation that like when our parents get older, we will care for them, right? Yeah. And I'm curious about how the weight of that role factors into the decision to cut off or distance themselves from parents, from the people that you spoke to, and how that might vary across different cultures.
0: This is one of the hardest things, I think, for the people I talk to.
1: Who watches my mom or my dad when they get, because they can't take care of themselves anymore.
0: Everyone I talked to really still loved their family, and it was very painful to think about them. I actually would ask, like, what would allow you to reconcile? And then they would often bring up, oh, if my mom, you know, maybe was on her deathbed or something like that, what would I do? That's just different than caregiving, of course. Mm-hmm. I think at the stage that I talked to a lot of people, they were not sure what would happen if their parent called and needed caregiving help. In my other job, as co-director of the Center for Aging Families, we do a lot of research on caregiving, and you know, spouses are the number one caregiver, followed by adult children.
1: Right.
0: And so it is a really important question. I think maybe I would ask, when we have children, setting up the expectation that this is like a sort of tit for tat, that I cared for you when you were a kid, and now you...
1: Now it's my turn. Yeah, now it's your turn. Exactly.
0: Yeah, a child can't really make that agreement.
1: Yeah.
0: And I think that that's a really challenging thing And something that is being challenged for many parents today. Mm-hmm. I personally don't expect my 7-year-old to have be able to agree that when I'm older, that he's going to caregive for me. Of course, mm-hmm. I'm like want a relationship, but I think that that's something that particularly right now, the aging generation expects to happen. I think actually overall, when we think about aging parents, my colleague Rachel Margolis has work on

0: kinlessness, so people who don't have children, who will care for them? I think this expectation that our children care for us, which many communities across the world have this expectation, we might need to question a little bit. And I don't know that we should necessarily be relying on adult children to do that.
1: So I'm curious, you mentioned that there's all the stigma around familial estrangement. Like, who stands to gain from that stigma? Because it doesn't seem like, oh, this is like, obviously, these are ideologically conservative people. These are ideologically, you know, progressive people, whatever. Like, stigma around family estrangement seems to be broadly shared, pretty widely spread.
0: Yeah. I think that's a really great point. I don't think this falls on it. Necessarily political lines, although I do think religious lines potentially.
1: Right.
0: Because a lot of our religious edicts do revolve around, and the people I talk to talk a lot about that, you know, honor thy father, thy mother, is a central pillar. I also think having hierarchy built into a religious order is often supplanted onto the family. So when we think about who, especially if we're in a hierarchical kind of environment, who might benefit from parents maintaining authority over adult children? I don't really have the full answer for that. I think it's an open question. I think it's one to ask ourselves. Does a society benefit from it? I think many political commentators would say absolutely it does, right? A society benefits from compulsory kinship because it keeps the family together. Many view the family as I mentioned earlier, the bedrock of our social order. So we need to maintain it in order to maintain a traditional framework. But if you look at social rights movements, like you could put this in the same vein and say like, well, what happens when we start to allow people to choose their family formations in adulthood? Who loses? And again, of course, parents who've raised their children likely are harmed in that process. I also think about control and power. So who is in power? Who is asking the questions around estrangement and who is stigmatizing them will give you the answer to who benefits from estrangement not happening or being stigmatized.
1: I mean, you mentioned this idea that parents have power over their children. And in recent years, there's been so much more discussion about the rights of children and this idea that, you know, parenthood can sometimes look like these other janky, not so great power dynamics, right? And I'm just really curious about how you see those conversations, you know, the ones about the rights of children relating to these tensions around what you call democratic kinship, this idea that equality should be a central pillar in how you organize your family.
0: Okay. This is such a tricky question. I think in part because I talk to adults and I feel much more sort of centered in my ability to speak as adults as opposed to children because I don't work with children.
1: Sure.
0: I think I've seen this term of childism, which is the idea that children are kind of less than adults or that they shouldn't have the same rights and autonomy than adults. So, you know, what I want to say is that, again, when people talk about estrangement from their families of origin, they'll talk about their childhoods. They'll talk about all the things that happened to them. But it's really what's happening in adulthood that actually is making the fissure occur.
1: That's interesting.
0: And the people that I talked to were like, if they would just kind of apologize and grow as a person, then I could be in relationship with them. I understand raising children is hard. And there's all these things. They would go into their parents' background. You know, this is what I saw their father do this to them and blah, blah, blah. But it really was what was happening in adulthood that the parent couldn't quite transition to seeing them as a full-fledged adult. And I think the language even like, you know, they're still a child. I'm still saying adult child. What a weird phrase, right? It is a super weird phrase. And I don't have another language. Someone has one. They can let me know. but even that phrasing, I think, kind of keeps some kind of hierarchy between parents and children. And the people I talk to do not want that.
1: Right. They just don't want the...
0: Yeah. They want to be equals.
1: Rin Rizik is a sociologist at The Ohio State University Center for Aging Families. Her new book is called Families We Lose, A New Explanation for Family Estrangement. That's our show. But before we dip, we just wanted to thank the many, many, many people who emailed us or DM'd us or left us voice memos for this episode. I mean, y'all shared some really powerful and difficult things with us, and we do not take that lightly. So again, thank you. And awkward pivot time coming up on Life Kit, how parents of young children can work through overwhelm.
2: Because my brain needs space to process, to recalibrate, to resource, to regulate.
1: This episode was produced by Jess Kung. It was edited by Courtney Stein, and our engineer was Kwesi Lee. As for me, I'm Gene Demby. Beezy, y'all. And as for you, well, you are listening to NPR.
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9: 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I'm Marielle Segarra.
10: I saw this meme the other day. It was basically a video, a song that a guy wrote about how he thought he knew what tired was, and then he had kids. Does that resonate?
11: Yeah. In fact, I am so tired, I don't have a good response to that. We had another really hard night last night. Ted woke up. He was screaming, "I love you, Mom." Like, he just wanted cuddles, but he wanted them at 1 in the morning and 2 in the morning and 3 in the morning. Like, it's a lot. Being a parent is just a lot, always, all the time. It just attacks all of your senses and all of your resources.
10: Yeah. I mean, I hear this from every parent I know. You're not alone.
11: Very true. You know, the Surgeon General actually declared parental stress an epidemic in 2024.
10: Makes sense.
11: Parents are spending more time working and more time taking care of their kids than they used to in decades past, which means there's very little time left for ourselves to, you know, to recover when you have those long nights with very, very little sleep. I want to introduce you to Cassidy Freitas. She's a psychologist I talked to.
12: In moments when I feel triggered and dysregulated by my child's meltdown, by the millionth snack request, what I'm desperate for actually is just give me some space. Just give me a moment.
13: You're listening to Life Kit. I'm Marielle Segarra, and I'm talking with Life Kit reporter Andy Tagle. She interviewed Cassidy about her new book, Mom Needs a Moment, How to Stop Your Reaction Before It Starts and Become a Calmer, Happier, More Connected Parent, which sounds very much needed. I have to ask you, though, is this advice just for moms? Like, I know a lot of dads who are overwhelmed, too.
11: Yeah, good question. Definitely not. To be clear, Cassie and I talked a lot about our own experiences as moms, you know, dealing with things like anger, or I'll be honest, you know, straight up maternal rage and overwhelm and anxiety in those day-to-day parenting moments. But she says every parent, every caregiver, even parents-to-be can benefit from taking a moment or finding magic in the margins, as she likes to say.
12: If I am a rested mom that's resourced and regulated and has more capacity, and knowing that that's just as important for my kids, I'm going to protect that.
13: Well, on this episode of Life Kit, Andy talks to Cassidy about how to deal with those moments of overwhelm as a parent, how to give yourself permission to rest, recover, and feel what you feel, and also how to model the same for your kids.
11: So you're feeling worked up. Got a short fuse at work, feeling triggered at home by those dirty dishes in the sink, or by your kid just doing that one thing she does. Cassidy has a great exercise for you. Pretend you have a magical calendar. It doesn't just track appointments or events. It accounts for everything that occupies your time.
12: Not just the appointments and activities, but the mental tallying of what does my child need for camp today? Like who is picking up who? And if I was to ask you, where in any of that is there actually just a margin of empty space where your brain gets to do what it's desperate for, which is integrate all of the experiences and things that have come at you. And a lot of parents will say, not a lot of margin there, especially in our modern day lives where we are trying to fill up everything and optimize everything.
11: When I was doing this exercise in my head, I realized that like when there is a margin, like when there is a little bit of space, my brain will give me like 3 minutes max before I'm like, what are you doing? Why are you just sitting there? You don't just sit there. We have things to do.
12: I think that this is something that so many moms, parents can relate to. And I don't think that that voice just started in adulthood. I think that these voices that pop up at some point, there was a reason that that part of you felt like it needed to optimize or define productivity in this way. And this voice is strong. It takes the wheel and it makes decisions and it pushes us to be reactive in certain ways. And it's robbing us of our presence, of our rest, of our capacity. And so maybe we can get to know this part of us a little bit more. Then when that voice pops up saying, hey, this isn't productive, you might be able to respond to that part of yourself with a, oh, it makes so much sense that that would pop up right now. And actually, this is productive because my brain needs space to process, needs space to recalibrate, to resource, to regulate. My nervous system needs not everything to be so urgent all the time. And when my kid is melting down, because that's what kids do, I might be able to show up in a more aligned way. And I also had the space to figure out, how do I want to respond here? Because you know what's so funny with that magical calendar? There is one space where our phones don't oftentimes enter and we don't have a lot of input coming in from the world around us. And it's the shower, right? And I don't think a shower is enough. Mm-hmm. Like, come on. How many times have you been in the shower and all of a sudden you have an idea? Like the most creative ideas pop up when we're in the shower.
11: Shower thoughts.
12: Exactly.
11: That's what they're called.
12: Yeah. And mm-hmm. there is a reason. Mm-hmm. It's a protected margin of space. My brain gets a chance to just be and wander. But if you go and you're standing in line to get your coffee and what's the first thing we're doing? We're pulling out our phones. We're checking our emails. we're scrolling. And it feels awkward actually to just be.
11: So takeaway one. Build in margins before stressful moments by letting your brain rest on purpose. There are probably a lot of good reasons why you feel like you have to go, go, go all the time. But Cassidy says parents are so overworked, overscheduled these days, you need to preserve small margins of time to rest in order to be able to integrate new information and break negative cycles.
12: And by margins, I mean, margins in your calendar, yes, for rest, but also like building the muscle between your trigger and your response, just a margin of space there to pause, to recalibrate, to access how we want to respond, right? That's an important thing as well. Margins for mistakes, margins for ourselves, margins for our partner relationships. There's a lot of different ways in which we want to be protecting margins.
11: Can we talk a little bit about what it looks like to have space in the moment? The times when I most need space are the times when it is least available to me, you know, solo parenting, maybe, you know, it's probably the morning. We're probably on a time crunch. I'm probably exhausted. If I just had a little more time, a little more caffeine, just, you know what I mean?
12: I know.
11: It's just not there. Help me, please.
12: Oh my gosh. In those moments, I love to take a beat. And my kids know that when I take a beat and I take a breath,
10: I'm putting my hand actually like right on my chest because that's always where that like urgency, that tightness, that like dysregulation rage kind of lives in me is like right here in my chest. And I have my hand on my chest. My kids know now that's a cue to them that, oh, okay, mom caught herself. I will take a breath and I will do an extended exhale. And I do a little shushing on the exhale because there's a science around what humming or shushing on an exhale does. I'll model it for a second. Mm-hmm. So a little. My shoulders immediately drop and I feel that almost like this feeling of like warm, lovely oil just like rolling down my body. And it just like feels like this like warmth that like brings my shoulders down. And here's the thing. I might still feel like, oof, there's still some tension there after the moment. I have to take the space, I need the margin of space without more input coming in to reflect on this. Okay. This morning I was a raging mom. There's data in that. Mm. Anger at its core is there to be like, hey, something in this feels like it's a violation of our boundaries, our rights. Also, anger can show up as a protector emotion when underneath we might feel overwhelmed, unheard. And so oftentimes, in these emotions that are providing us data, we can reflect on what am I needing here? And how do we reclaim presence and experiences of joy and awe and wonder and something really magical that happens in our bodies, in our relationships, and in our day-to-day lives where we can actually be in the moment?
11: I feel really lucky to be a parent in an era of parenting in which I feel like it's okay to be both a parent and a person, you know, and it's okay to want to have a life outside of my kid. I feel really, really grateful for that. And also that mom guilt is just so loud. Oh, it's so loud.
10: It really is.
11: I saw this really great video that I just have to share with you. And it was about mom math, like mental mom math that we make up for ourselves. So this content creator who I love, who was talking to a friend saying, I'm sorry, I can't meet you for happy hour. I've already used my allotted me time this week because I worked late one night. So I didn't put my daughter to bed. You know, just all these arbitrary rules that we set for ourselves, these metrics that don't actually exist. Can you relate?
10: Absolutely. Can I relate? As I'm sure anyone who's listening, guilt is an emotion that we are wired for. It is not bad. There are no bad parts of us that could feel bad in our body, right? Like the physical sensations it can bring, the way in which it delivers the message. But again, emotions are data messengers. Guilt's job is to come in and say, oh, we did something here that's not in alignment with our values, right? And to this example that you provided, oh, we value being present and connected to our children. And so we have come up with some sort of rule book for some arbitrary number of like what we are allotted or allowed. And what I would say is, one, thanks guilt for reminding me that I value those things. And I'm going to get back in the driver's seat though, and I'm going to make a decision rooted in my values instead of having guilt drive my decision. And is it possible that this decision to go out with my girlfriend for a happy hour is actually aligned with my values and something that I, one, would want to model to my kids that they can do one day when they're parents? Two, am I going to be a better mom or present connected if I provide these opportunities for myself and protect them, right, as well? And a great way of thinking about it is if a friend of yours that you really love came to you and shared whatever the thing they're feeling guilty about is, right, how would you respond to them? And why is that so hard to do for myself, you know?
11: I was going to say, I love doing that to my friends. I love using that example for my friends. It's so much harder to do to myself. Yeah.
10: It really is. And, you know, we're talking here about, you know, going out to dinner, a happy hour. And let's be so real that like when I talk about margins, I'm literally talking about margins. Like I love a good like staycation, like hotel stay to yourself if you can make that happen, or, you know, a girl's night or whatever the case might be. But also margins can look like in my calendar, I will protect
12: 15 or 30 minutes where I'm not allowing anything else to show up there. So I'm not going to schedule a client. I'm not going to schedule a meeting or a call. Maybe it's the 30 minutes before my kids come home or before I need to go pick them up. Maybe it's I'm driving home and I pull over. And for 15 minutes, I just let myself sit in the car or like roll down the window. Or for my lunch break, instead of going on emails or scrolling, I'm going to go outside. And like, what do the kids say these days? Touch grass. Mm-hmm. Like actually like go, like look at the trees. Listen to what you're hearing around you. Give your brain a break.
11: Takeaway 2, emotions are data. In high stress moments, especially with kids, try to remember, it's okay to take a pause, even if it's just a single breath, before acting on that feeling. Future you will probably thank you. Let's talk about after the fact, when you, you know, when you tried your best and you lost it, you know?
12: Yep.
11: I was patient the first 19 times, that 20th time.
12: Hey, that was me this morning, trying to get my son to wake up and get dressed. You know, I think it was like the sixth time that I went in and I was like, dude, you're still right. And I snapped. And this will happen because we are not perfect human beings. And I really, truly believe that our children do not need us to be perfect.
11: I had that question for you, you know, like, are we allowed to be angry at our kids?
12: Yes, of course, because you're human and anger is a real human emotion. Our kids, we need to show them what it is to be imperfect, that they're going to have big feelings too. They're going to lose it too, and how to come back and repair. And what's so cool is that the more that I've done that and I figure out where some of this comes from, I share stories with my kids, especially like as they've gotten older. I have some of the things that like are my stuff that I'm working through and giving them stories about it. Kids love that. They want to see you as a human being. They want to know you. And so the more that we can share those moments when we lose it or we come back, they have that context too, you know, like, oh, this is something that mom's talked to me about before and she's human. And so am I, it turns out, you know, and we get to model that for them too.
11: Takeaway 3, you and your kid aren't always going to get it right. That's okay. Repair is the most important tool in your toolbox. As Cassidy says, context is a bridge to compassion. So don't be afraid to let your kids know what's really going on under the hood. What was scaring you? What was stressing you out earlier that led to that unnecessary reaction over spilled broccoli or the toys left on the floor? Cassidy, thank you.
12: Thank you for having me and protecting this space for us to have this conversation. This has been so great.
13: That was Life Kit reporter Andy Tagle talking with Cassidy Freitas. This episode of Life Kit was produced by Sylvie Douglas. Megan Kane is our senior supervising editor, and Lauren Gonzalez is our executive producer. I'm Mariel Segarra. Thanks for listening. 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

0: Welcome to Fronteras, a program that explores issues at the border and beyond through the lens of arts and culture and history. I'm Norma Martinez with Texas Public Radio in San Antonio. A recent poll asked Latinos across the U.S. how they viewed themselves and how important their identity was in their lives. The poll by the Pew Research Center resulted in the report, U.S. Hispanics are divided on whether their identity helps or hurts them in America. The Pew poll examined Latino identity across spectrums that included politics and immigration, and even how Latinos label themselves. The name of the poll is, again, U.S. Hispanics are divided on whether their identity helps or hurts them in America. Hispanic is a term created in the 1970s to identify individuals with roots in Spanish-speaking areas like Mexico, Cuba, and Central and South America. It's a term that's become divisive in recent years, with ties to colonization and the exclusion of Afro-Latinos and indigenous groups. We're talking today with two co-authors of the study, Gabriel Piña, senior researcher at the Pew Research Center, and Mark Hugo López, director of the Pew Research Center's Race and Ethnicity Research Program. López says they wanted to tackle the topic of labels in this survey because it also speaks to how Latinos identify.
1: This report comes at a time, and we're actually 50 years out from the moment when the U.S. Congress passed the law to create this category we call, today we call Hispanic or Latino or people of Spanish origin. That's actually the formal term that the Census Bureau uses. But I want to say something about how we use it in our surveys, because while we may have presented a report with a title that says Hispanics are divided about whether or not their identity helps or hurts them, in the survey, we ask people which term they prefer. Do they prefer Hispanic, Latino, Latinx, or Latine, or maybe they have no preference? And depending on their answer, we use that throughout the survey whenever there's a question that revolves around, do you think U.S., and if they chose Hispanic, we would say the question would be, do you think U.S. Hispanics are better off today than they were a year ago? If they had chosen Latinx, we would have said, do you think that Latinx people are better off today than they were a year ago? In other words, we frame the questions, the stems of those questions, around the term that people prefer. So in many ways, our results are meant to reflect whatever term people use to describe themselves. We asked that question, do you think being Latinx today helps, hurts, or doesn't have any effect in getting ahead in America today? So it's important, I think, to reflect what people want to use, because like you said, there could be a lot of debate about which term is the best term to use. Nonetheless, it's interesting that in our surveys over the last two decades, Hispanic has been the preferred term by far, followed by Latino, and relatively few people say they prefer the term Latinx or Latine to describe this population of people in the United States who trace their roots to Latin America and to Spain. But yeah, it's interesting. Here we are, 50 years out from a law passed by Congress, 50 years out from the United States government creating this category and ultimately Hispanic being selected as the term. And yet there still remains debate about which term is the right one or the best one to use, which is why in our work, we let people choose which one they prefer.
0: Well, Gabriel, let's talk a little bit about this survey now. It was taken back in October of last year, and I'm curious as to whether this is one of maybe a series of surveys that the Pew Research Center has done asking similar questions, and if so, have you seen any sort of significant changes in between those times?
2: Yeah, these surveys, and Mark can tell you the full story, they have been happening every other year, sometimes for about 20 years or so, Mark. So this is a Pew Research Center National Survey of Latinos, and you see a lot of patterns that stay somewhat consistent. So for example, when we ask Latinos and Hispanics, where they think that Latinos have many cultures or one culture, they tend to say that there are many cultures, like 75%. There are some questions that are new in this survey. So this is the first time that we, going back to the question about terms that you had before, it's the first time that we ask for combined terms, like, are you Cuban American, for example, or Hispanic American? So we allow people to see more variety in those labels. So there were a few innovations and things that we found that were very interesting and new to us.
0: And so what were some of those other new questions other than the one about the terms?
2: Yeah, there are quite a few that are new in some ways because we asked them differently or because they were not included for a few years when we were doing like telephone surveys. So for example, the question about being Hispanic, hurt or helps, that's relatively new. That's something that we haven't used so much before. And when we find is that Hispanics are divided in terms of whether it hurts, helps, or it doesn't make a difference, that's something that surprised us in a way that we find very interesting and that we decide to report on it.
1: One of the things I think that's also unique about our work is that, as Gabriel had pointed out, we've been doing this for more than two decades, actually 25 years. So we have a quarter century of polling on this. And you asked about what's changed and what hasn't changed. On the one hand, Hispanic continues to be the preferred term of the pan-ethnic terms that people use to describe the group. But when it comes to things like which terms do people use most often, the finding that those who say their country of origin term, whether it's Mexican or even Mexican-American, for example, those oftentimes are the terms that most Latinos will say they use most often to describe their identity if somebody asks or if they're in a situation where they're explaining where their roots are. And that's interesting because that hasn't changed since the first survey we did on this way back in 2001. So altogether, there has been some stability in the terms that Latinos use to describe themselves. What has changed a little bit is the sense of both Latinos' views about the impact of their identity on their lives. That's something new we've been asking about, but it's also something we've asked about in other ways over the years. And as we see a more settled U.S.-born Latino population, you find also that the share who say that they consider themselves a typical American has also been slowly rising over the decades, but it's still not much change from where we were back in 2001. So those are just some of the patterns that we see in terms of change when it comes to Latino identity.
0: Well, I'm also thinking you were talking about how many Hispanics who see themselves as typical Americans, that's sort of increased over the years. And you do actually include in this report first, second, and third generation U.S.-born Hispanics. And I think this is, I think, pretty common among several generations removed from immigrants where they do see themselves as more American other than maybe to those ties that they had to their families' countries of origin. Can you comment on that, Gabriel?
2: Yeah. So when we talk about immigrants and those who are not born in the U.S., then those second generation, those who are born in the U.S., and then third generation, those who were born to parents who were already born in the U.S. So we see that that last group, the third generation, is by far the most likely to call themselves American. So they use that term much more often than other groups. And also they're more likely to say that they are typical American than any other of the generations.
0: Gabriel Piña and Mark Hugo Lopez are co-authors of the study, U.S. Hispanics Are Divided, on whether their identity helps or hurts them in America. When we come back, connection to one's Hispanic identity plays a part in party politics.
1: More than 40% of Latino Trump voters in 2024 told us that in our 2025 survey. Among Harris voters, Latinos voted for Kamala Harris in 2024, you find a different story.
0: Our conversation continues next on Fronteras.
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6: Hello, this is Keith Pannell to let you know that We Are UT El Paso is beginning a new season. In fact, the new season begins this week. Our first guest is going to be from the Department of Theater and Dance, and her name is Sandra Paula Lopez Ramirez. She has designed her life around the concept of dancing for the environment, for religion, from psychology. So you be there when, Lindsay?
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0: Welcome back to Fronteras. I'm Norma Martinez with Texas Public Radio in San Antonio. Much has been said about the importance of the Latino vote and how it can swing elections. Latino voters do not fit into one category politically. They cover the political spectrum from the far left to the far right. A recent survey of Latinos across the U.S. by the Pew Research Center examined how Hispanic identity plays a part in the lives of Latinos. The poll explored how Latino voters who cast a ballot in the 2024 presidential election viewed their identity. About 69% of Latinos who voted for Kamala Harris in 2024 say being Hispanic was very important to how they see themselves. 42% of Latinos who voted for Trump said the same. We're talking today with Gabriel Piña and Mark Hugo Lopez, co-authors of the report, U.S. Hispanics Are Divided, on whether their identity helps or hurts them in America. Lopez says the poll confirms that there is no single Latino identity, culturally or politically.
1: Yes, this is actually one of the nice pieces around this report, where we're able to link people's survey responses to their verified voter status from 2024. And as you noted, when we talk about Latino identity, there is no single identity. In fact, what I think this report shows is that for many Latinos, their Latino identity and their political identities sometimes overlap and also show differences, just like we see when it comes to politics. But as you noted, Latinos who voted for Donald Trump in 2024 nationally are more likely to say that, for example, when it comes to whether or not their identity helps, hurts, or makes no difference in their lives, they're more likely to say it makes no difference. More than 40% of Latino Trump voters in 2024 told us that in our 2025 survey. Among Harris voters, Latinos who voted for Kamala Harris in 2024, you find a different story. They're more likely to say that there's a negative impact of their Hispanic identity on their chances of getting ahead in the United States today. So a very different set of perspectives depending on how somebody voted. Now, there are also many Latinos who didn't vote in 2024. And among them, they look more like Harris voters than they do Trump voters. We see this same pattern on a whole range of other identity questions that we asked about. Like, for example, do you consider yourself a typical American? Do you most often call yourself American? Trump voters, Latinos who voted for Trump are more likely to do all those things than Harris voters. But to be able to connect it like this, to be able to say, how did you vote? And we verify if they voted or not, and then connecting it to our survey is something that's a really unique thing in this survey and report compared to other reports that we've done in the past.
7: And one thing I thought that was also pretty interesting, again, this survey was done in October of last year. And one of the questions was whether they have been discriminated against in the last year. And as we know, when Trump was elected in 2024, there was a huge ramp up in immigration enforcement. And oftentimes a lot of people who shouldn't have been caught up in that web did anyway. And we all saw the scenes of violence and protests. And so I'm curious as to maybe in this and in previous surveys, Gabriel, whether you have seen a difference in the number of Hispanics who say they have been discriminated against, because, you know, you do read and hear about a number of people who do feel like they have been seeing violence against people of color under this administration. But I'm curious, as you know, what do the numbers show? How does that compare to previous surveys?
2: Yeah, so we have four different items. We ask for different types of discrimination. So, for example, where you have been criticized for speaking Spanish in public, where somebody told you to go back to your home country. And in all of those, it's about a third, a little bit less than a third of Latinos saying that this has happened to them in the last 12 months before October 2025. We had some data from, I think, 2021 from similar questions, and we didn't see a big increase or big change compared to that time. So we didn't end up using that data for this report.
1: No. What I would also add is that there is some, in the same survey, we did ask about how Latinos were feeling about enforcement. And as you noted, enforcement had increased throughout the year in 2025. So in the new Trump administration, there was an increase in ICE enforcement. We saw over the course of 2025, Latinos growing more concerned, more worried about somebody they know, even they themselves possibly being deported. more Latinos were starting to carry papers just in case they had to prove their citizenship. And a growing share of Latinos from February all the way through October of 2025 in our surveys were increasingly worried about being potentially asked to show their papers or being potentially caught up in some of what was happening around them in their neighborhoods. And many Latinos were telling us they were seeing stepped up enforcement in their neighborhoods. Still, we also saw that many Latinos support, especially those who voted for Trump in 2024, supported the deportation of immigrants in the country without authorization. So our surveys over 2025 also showed that many Latinos felt that there was a case for deportations, particularly people who might be in the country without authorization or may have committed crimes. But there was a growing concern about the level of enforcement and how they themselves or people they know might get caught up in it.
7: What I also liked about this survey is it wasn't just about U.S.-born Hispanics or Latinos. The survey also included Latino immigrants to the U.S. So I'm curious to hear, well, number one, whether you may have had less response from immigrants, again, being under a lot of scrutiny that they might be. A lot of people might just, you know, some people don't even respond to the census because they feel that's going to get them in trouble. I don't know if maybe they felt maybe responding to the survey might get them in trouble. But I'm also curious to hear as to the response that you did get from the immigrants. You know, what was the effort to reach out to them? Gabriel, and then we'll hear from you, Mark.
2: Yeah, I don't know if I know enough about what was going on in the field to be able to give you an accurate assessment of how difficult it was to contact immigrants compared to previous years or previous situations. I think there are a lot of very interesting things when we compare those immigrants who participated in the survey with those who are U.S. born. So, for example, being Hispanic, being extremely or very important is something that immigrants, a majority, 71%, say yes, whereas U.S. born is more like half. So for immigrants, being Hispanic is more important. At the same time, as you probably know, they use different terms to refer to themselves. So they're less likely to say, I'm American, I'm a typical American, or to say instead, I use my country of origin, so I call myself Cuban, Mexican, more often than other terms such as American.
1: So yes, this is actually a really great question, Norman. It's something that has been on the minds of a lot of pollsters over the last now almost two years. We, in our surveys, have not noticed a drop-off in participation of people who are immigrants, whether Hispanic or not, in our surveys. Now, the way we build our surveys is we recruit people to be part of a panel. So we're regularly in touch with them. We're oftentimes asking to be part of other surveys that are not so Latino-focused, but we haven't noticed a drop-off in participation or people just refusing to be a part of our panel. That gives me some confidence that we are still reaching a nationally representative sample of immigrants. But your point is an important one because there does seem to be some evidence. For example, if you look at what's happened with the current population survey, the federal government's own monthly survey that's done for measuring unemployment and many other things, that survey has questions about people's nativity and citizenship status and a few other things. It does seem that, at least in the first part of 2025, in those surveys from the federal government, that there was an increase in the number of U.S.-born people in older age groups, which didn't seem to match exactly where the nation's demography is. It may be, though we don't know for sure, that perhaps some people may have answered that they were U.S. born when they are immigrants. But again, this is speculation. We don't know for sure, but it only goes to highlight that, yes, there's a lot of concern about whether or not we are not necessarily being able to capture all the views of immigrants, particularly those in the country without authorization or who are undocumented. They may choose not to participate in surveys because of concerns about sharing information and potentially being identified.
7: And Mark, who is this study supposed to be for? Whose eyes would you like to see this? I know that sometimes a lot of studies, a lot of reports, they're out there and hopefully the right eyes could see them for essential, perhaps policy decision making in the near future. Who is the audience for this survey?
1: Well, the audience is actually, there are actually multiple audiences for this survey in this report. First and foremost, the general public, both Latino and non-Latino. This report is intended to tell a story about Latino identity that many folks in the country might find both interesting and useful just as a report in and of itself, a set of findings. But this is also important for news media to have conversations like the three of us are having right now, but also for policymakers and perhaps even folks who follow politics and elections to at least see how Latinos are thinking about their identity and how that might be tied to their political identity or how they voted in recent elections. So there are multiple audiences we're aiming for, but my biggest hope is that the general public will enjoy reading this report. So it's always great when people in my own family say, Mark, we saw that report and they asked me questions about it. It makes me feel great that folks were able to both access it, understand it, and ask smart questions about it. And that's where we want to be. But Norma, I did want to emphasize one point that you emphasized earlier, which is that when we talk about this population, a population that makes up 1 in 5 Americans, it's a diverse population. It's diverse in its politics. It's diverse in its identities. And notice that I said identities because I don't think there's any one singular identity for this population. People have multiple identities and those depend on who's asking about who you are. But also people think about themselves in many different ways, not just as Hispanic or Latino, but perhaps Mexican-American or perhaps as an American of Hispanic ancestry. There's so many different ways that we see that happening in our surveys. And so that's one of the things that we didn't get a chance to talk about, but I think it's an important point about the diversity of the population.
7: Well, Mark Hugo Lopez, Gabriel Piña, a pleasure to talk to the both of you. Thank you.
1: Thank you.
2: Thank you.
0: Mark Hugo Lopez and Gabriel Piña are 2 of 5 authors of the Pew Research Center report, U.S. Hispanics Are Divided on Whether Their Identity Helps or Hurts Them in America. Piña is a senior researcher with the center, and Lopez is the director of its Race and Ethnicity Research Program. Read the report at tpr.org. Fronteras editors are Dan Katz and Yvette Benavides. The program is produced by Maria Navarro and Norma Martinez. Charanga Cakewalk composed our theme music. Hear past episodes at tpr.org and on the Fronteras podcast. I'm Norma Martinez with Texas Public Radio in San Antonio. 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

0: This is Primetime on KTEP, a program that focuses on economic development, mobility, security, and quality of life issues in El Paso and surrounding areas.
1: Good afternoon and welcome to another episode of El Paso Primetime. I'm Richard Dayuk, Thunderbird Management Consulting. And on this particular Saturday, I have with us the guests from El Paso Opera, Ariane Marcy and Cherry Duke. Cherry Duke is the artistic director and Ariane is the executive director of El Paso Opera. And I promise you, when you finish listening to this interview today, you're going to be excited and just lined up to get your tickets to the next event upcoming, which we're going to talk about right now. So welcome to the show.

0: instead of my talking anymore, I'm going to hand this off to you, Ariane.
1: Okay. In about 2 weeks, we have our first event of the season. It's our largest fundraiser of the year, our gala fundraiser called Encores and Overtures. This is a tradition at the beginning of each season. It allows us to raise funds that support the programming for the year and also gives everyone a glimpse of what we have in store. Just all the little preview of the season and all of our different programming. It's a really unique event in that it has all of the elements of your typical gala fundraiser, but it also has live performance at every station, you know, every stop throughout the evening. We have live singers upon entry and during cocktail hour. We have a full musical program after dinner. And then we end the evening with an after party with authentic casino games and live DJ and dancing and just so much fun from arrival to the end of the night. One of the biggest elements of the evening is our Maestro Award, which is an award we give out every year recognizing someone or some people who have been greatly supportive of our organization and have been very dedicated and loyal and committed to helping us sustain for these 33 years. This year, we're very excited to be giving the Maestro Award to Steve and Isha Rogers Santa Maria and St. Rogers Depot. We've had a wonderful partnership with them for the past three seasons. It's been our main performance venue at St. Rogers Depot, and they've just, again, continued and committed supporters. So we come together for this very, very celebratory evening. We raise lots of money to help underwrite all the programming for the season. We thank people who have been with us for 1 year or 33 years, and we have a lot of fun while we do it.
0: I'm glad you pointed that out. So I just want to offer a little sort of editorial comments. In El Paso, we don't have enough of these kinds of special events that celebrate the arts. I think almost everybody who's a passionate patron of the arts would agree with that. We need to do more and more of these things. And in particular, as we go into the fall season, everybody's looking for opportunities to get rid of the summer attire and launch into, you know, dressing. Even the guys like getting their tuxedos on because they don't get to wear them that often. And the way you have this program set up, you're doing it at the Elmont.
1: Yes.
0: So I don't want to not pay my own patronage to Richard Aguilar at the Montecillo, who has the Elmont, and they do a great job
2: out
0: there.
2: It's a beautiful location.
0: It's beautiful.
1: And it provides that unique opportunity to have that, like I said, the after party. We go down to the patio. We're poolside under the moon and stars, and it just provides this beautiful setting for the last part of the evening, like I said, with the casino tables and the DJ and dancing. And it's just kind of this really wonderful way to wrap up the night. And like you said, it's a great way to kick off the fall season. A lot of people have been out of town for the summer. They've lost touch with their friends. It's a great way to come back together, have a really, really fun evening, and raise money for us while doing so.
0: Yeah, and I will talk about some of the performances that are upcoming in a moment, but we can't lose sight of the date, September the 11th.
1: Yes, Friday, September 11th, so just under 2 weeks away. Our RSVP is not until this coming week on September 2nd, so there's still time to buy a ticket and attend and join us for this fun evening.
0: Right, and to get more information on this, this is so easy that even if you're on the freeway right now listening to our interview, you can remember elpasoopera.org. I mean, it doesn't get any easier
1: right.
0: than that.
2: That's what you need.
0: So if you can remember El Paso, that's where you live.
1: There, yeah.
0: Opera, which is what we're talking about, .org.
1: There we go.
0: So go there, and all kidding aside, I want to encourage all of you who love the arts to support this particular program. I've been to several performances over the years. I've not been to St. Rogers yet, but I hear nothing but good things about the venue. So we're looking forward to this upcoming season. Go to visit the website, buy your tickets, prepare your outfits, and go have a wonderful time to launch our fall season. Because the equinox is right around the corner.
1: Right.
0: Right?
1: It's going to be here soon.
0: So,
1: you know, and like you said, there aren't enough opportunities to celebrate the arts, and so many times people see them as extra but we all know what happens when the arts aren't

0: there anymore. We lived through that in 2020. It helped, I think, all of us exit with just a better appreciation, understanding for how the arts really just are no, they are not an extra part of life. They are an integral part of our life. And, so we really love having a room full of art lovers and celebrators and just to have that community together.
1: I think you raise a great point. You know, you just don't, sometimes you don't, you take it for granted. You don't realize it until it's gone.
0: Right.
1: How badly you need it and how important it is to your entire lifestyle,
2: how
1: right?
2: How much it's already in your life, but when it's gone, you're like, oh.
0: Right.
2: And I want to say, too, for anyone who thinks, well, I love the arts, but opera, that's, I don't know. This is a great opportunity to dip your toe in the opera ocean. And we have, our performances are designed to bring you in gently with some familiar tunes, with some things that you might call opera light. So it's such a fun party. We're going to start with some UTEP undergrads singing you into the silent auction and the cocktail hour. And then after a beautiful dinner and dessert and the award presentation, we have the star of our upcoming main stage opera, which we'll talk about in a second, and our local professional artists, the Artist Ambassadors, singing some very famous tunes that I know you're going to enjoy. And then again, at the end of the night, you can dance it all away if you'd like to. And also, you know, maybe win some money at the casino tables. It's just a great
0: funny money. Let's just remember.
2: Funny money. You're going to win prizes.
0: There we go.
2: If you win some funny money, you'll win some prizes. It's not, you know, we're in Texas after all. But it's a great party.
0: Absolutely.
2: It's a really great party.
1: Chair, you actually raised a very good point, because I think you're right. Not just across El Paso, but across the country, there's this sort of not so fine line of those who are patrons of the arts, those who love the arts, and those who look in at it and, whatever, having participated, have preconceived notions.
0: Mm-hmm.
1: And I think opera might fall at the very top of that list. And it's important that you mention that, because we segue right now into a conversation about a particularly great first performance of the season that's upcoming for you, The Barber of Seville. So perhaps you could talk a little bit about that.
2: Well, probably a lot of our audience members that are at least our age or a little older will remember The Rabbit of Seville, the Warner Brothers Bugs Bunny and Elmer Fudd parody of The Barber of Seville. And this is your chance to see those wonderful cartoons were based on. It's an opera in Italian. As always, though, we're going to have our captions or super titles, those translations in English and Spanish, right above the singers. So you won't have any trouble following the story. And the story, by the way, is ridiculous and wonderful and funny and romantic. And guess what?
0: Nobody dies.
2: We're so excited to finally bring a comedy back to El Paso Opera. It's been a little while, and The Barber of Seville is maybe the best one ever. The singing is going to blow you away. I mean, talk about the Olympics of singing. Coloratura, lots of fast-moving notes, and they're going to be so close to you because it's at St. Roger's Depot that you can watch this astounding feat of athleticism and laugh your behind off at the same time. It's going to be a great show.
1: And that'll be in late January.
2: We open January 29th. Uh-huh. February 6th is closing. We have 5 shows, 5 performances. There's no excuses.
1: And again, they can get that information by visiting the website.
2: ElPasoOpera.org. And tickets go on sale September 15th. But you know what? If you come to the gala, you might be able to snag your tickets earlier than that.
1: There you go.
2: Yeah.
1: The best are always available to those who plan in advance.
2: Are you listening, El Paso? Please plan in advance.
1: Right. I mean, I this last weekend I received in the mail from the El Paso Symphony my booklet for the whole season. Right. And you start looking through it and you start getting excited, because there's something in there for everybody. That's the same thing, I believe, that you have available to you in opera.
2: In the opera season, yes, something for everyone, for certain.
1: Yeah, and if you're a first-time goer, it'll be the treat of your life. You will not regret having gone to participate and experience it. As you pointed out, in the St. Roger's venue, it's smaller, it's much more intimate. You really feel like you're part of the program.
2: Yes.
0: I always say that the performers are close enough you can reach out to touch. We ask that you not, but they are close
1: Please
0: enough.
1: Please don't.
0: Right, right.
2: Consent,
0: but they,
2: everyone.
0: They are close enough to reach out and touch. You, it's almost like you're in the show along with them. But even if, you know, Cherry referenced the bunny, Rabbit of Seville and Bugs Bunny and things like that, even if you don't remember that, the music to the Barber of Seville, specifically the overture, you know this. This is one. This is one of the pieces of classical music, as she is demonstrating right now.
1: I do not know how the two of you get through a day without hurting in your cheeks from smiling.
2: You know, I would. People think, oh, opera is so serious. No, it isn't. We have so much fun, and we want El Paso to come and have fun and enjoy this hilarious and wonderful art form with us.
1: Cherry, I wish you were a little less bashful.
0: Yeah.
2: Sorry.
1: You'd come out of your shell a little bit.
2: I'm just so shy.
0: We're not enthusiastic at all.
1: No, and I'm sure that our audience is not picking up on that at all as well. Well, we have a few more things to talk about, though. So, I mean, this is not a season that just has your black tie fundraiser and then the Barber of Seville in January. You go on throughout the year. So let's talk a little bit about the other programs that you're offering, which I think are exceptional.
0: Great. Thank you. So after Barber of Seville, the next event is on April 3rd, and that is our new event called Opera Uncorked.
2: This will be year two.
0: This is year two.
2: Opera Uncorked.
0: Last year we sold out, and it was even those of us who worked the event loved it. It was amazing. And it is this specialty. You know, we all have heard about wine pairings, and typically that's referring to wine pairings with food. This is wine being paired with different opera arias, duets, art songs, things like that. So the spirit of the wine matches the spirit of what is being performed and sung. And of course, there's food that goes along with it. Our backdrop is the International Museum of Art. So we have visual art. We have the beautiful opera. We have delicious wine. We have delicious food, and it becomes just this unusual event that we're, you know, multi-sensory art experience. Like I said, last year we sold out and got tremendous feedback that we needed to bring it back and sell even more tickets this year. So we are returning to the International Art Museum on April 3rd for Opera Uncorked.
1: And again, they can find this information
0: absolutely
1: on the website.
0: ElPasoOpera.org.
1: Okay, great. Thank you for sharing that. And moving on, so we have some other things that are oncoming for the opera that you guys are doing for the benefit of the community.
2: Something we feel very strongly about at El Paso Opera is that it's part of our duty to serve the community in which we live. So we're bringing back Opera in the Community, or Opera en la Comunidad. It's going to be a 3-week series this coming May and June of 2027. The highlight of the series is going to be a one-act opera called Dr. Miracle, written by the composer of Carmen, actually, Georges Bizet. We're performing it in English in 4 different locations all over El Paso. We're really trying to bring opera to the people rather than requiring everyone to always come to where we are. And in addition to this one-act opera touring around the entire city,
0: there's going to be about 20 different distinct events, some small, some larger, in Opera en la Comunidad for this for May and June 2027. So like she said, everything from a performance for a full operetta in Dr. Miracle, but also perhaps some education sessions on what is opera and learning the history behind it, some story times where we are working with families and introducing them and the younger folk to opera, as well as, like she said, the classical recital, the curbside opera. We will be all over the city for that three and a half week period.
1: For those of you who are tuning in maybe a few minutes late, we are interviewing Ariane Marcy and Cherry Duke. Ariane is the executive director of El Paso Opera, and Cherry is the artistic director for El Paso Opera. And we are talking about a number of events upcoming as soon as in 2 weeks, which will be your first annual. Each year you have a formal fundraising event.
0: Yes, it's our big gala that kicks off every season. And so that's in 2 weeks on Friday, September 11th.
2: At the fabulous Elmont Event Center.
0: Yes.
1: Right. And again, to remind our audience, ElPasoOpera.org is the link where you go and you'll be able to find all the information you need to find about the upcoming fundraiser, as well as all the events that we're talking about today. And just to reiterate a few things, our big first big opera of the year is The Barber of Seville.
2: Da, da, da, da, da.
1: There you go.
2: Da, da, da, da, da, da, da,
0: and I think Barber of Seville pairs very nicely with the Dr. Miracle at the end of the season because, again, we really wanted to show a lighter side of the art form. We've had a string of the dramas and the tragedies where the soprano always dies, right? So by having the showing again the frivol not the frivolous side but the fun and the lighter side
2: funny.
0: Of Barber
2: funny
0: Barber of Seville and Dr. Miracle
2: both comedies
0: are comedies. It's lighthearted. It's honestly, it's a great entryway for someone who isn't as familiar with the art form, but it's also beloved by opera lovers. And so we just felt like these two shows were a great representation. It was also something we felt like people need now. Like the world is heavy enough.
2: We need to laugh together.
0: Let's have that community of laughter. I don't know about you, but I feel one of my favorite things to do is laughing with other people at the same thing. If you're in a movie theater, if you're at a live performance and you have that emotional laughter response, there's just something that it gets even more intensifies when you're sharing that with other people.
2: And with music. I mean, the science shows that listening to music together with other people is really good for our physical and emotional health. And that's something that we're really excited to bring to our neighbors here in El Paso.
1: It's interesting you say that, and I don't want to digress too far, but I just saw a story about there are actually places across the globe where you pay a fee for the privileges of going into a private room with other strangers.
0: Mm-hmm.
1: All phones are turned off and you're in there only listening to music as a part of a group, as a form of emotional therapy.
0: It is, absolutely. And there's something that I think the we've gotten away from as much is having community together. So, you know, we're always on our phones or we're able to work remotely or do this remotely and do everything from
2: our stay at home and be on the couch to get our entertainment rather than going and being with others.
0: Is valid. I mean, I'll sit on my couch and watch Netflix as much as the next person, but we cannot do that in place 100% of being in community
1: right.
0: with others. There is just something that does buoy your spirits and helps. It's like the emotions in the room are multiplied by the number of people that are there.
1: Yep.
0: And so when you go again to Barber of Seville, where you're in this smaller, more intimate performance venue and there you're surrounded by not only the performers with these amazing vocal performance that they are giving and with the audience, you are literally immersed in that music and in that laughter. And I honestly can't think of anything better.
1: I totally agree with you. I mean, people go out to dinner, not just because they don't want to cook at home tonight, but it's because of the opportunity to be in a different atmosphere mm-hmm. and to experience it with others, which is what you're referring to.
0: Right.
1: Because there is that communal
0: Absolutely.
1: Part of the arts that make it all the more valuable.
2: And we're working very hard to provide our community with amazing experiences, starting with the gala. If you feel a little bit shy about going to the opera, coming to the gala is a great way to dip your toe in and meet some of the people that you might meet at the opera. But we're also going to have some preview events where we're inviting you, if you're maybe a first or second time opera goer who you want to learn a little bit more about the art form, or you just want to meet some other people so that you don't feel like you don't know anyone when you go to the opera. We got you. This season, follow us on social media, on Facebook and Instagram and even YouTube, and be a part of the El Paso Opera family. We're going to make it worth your while because we're fun.
0: And like she said, we do have all of these really cool supplementary events that we haven't even had the time to go into, but some that are education-based for people who want to learn more, some that are perhaps more cocktail party-based for people who would like to get to know opera in that manner. And so, again, creating this community of just appreciation for the art and appreciation for being together. And there are tons of opportunities. So, like she said, follow us on social media, and there's going to be tons of information.
1: Well, thank you. Thank you both for being on the show, Sherry and Ariane. It's been educational for me as well. I learn more about what you do each time you come on the show. I hope our audience feels the same way. I'm sure they do. 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
2: Me too.
1: It's a great way to do it.
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1: 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I'm Richard Deyoub. Our guests, Ariane and Cherry, thank you both for being on the show today.
2: Thank you.
0: Thank you very much.
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0: If you missed any of the El Paso Opera events mentioned today, the Encores and Overtures Gala, an unforgettable evening of glamour, giving, and grand entertainment, will be happening on September 11th at the Almont Special Event Center, followed by The Barber of Seville, Scenario of Scheming, Singing, and Romantic Mayhem. This will be taking place on January 29th of 2027. 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
0: 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And UTEP Athletics invites faculty and staff to their volleyball pregame social to kick off the 2026 season at the Memorial Gym. 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White Spur Bank invites you to their Movies at the Park night happening at 8 p.m. on September 4th. 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
2: You might need to update how you think about different countries that we used to group together as Eastern Europe.
3: There is a roots in that history that go beyond the Iron Curtain, that go beyond the Warsaw Pact.
2: Coming up, Jacob Michanowski explains how much has changed in the past generation in the formerly communist countries of Europe.
3: That sense of Eastern Europe being this other separate place, that's kind of evaporated.
2: Welsh may be a famously difficult language to learn, but it has some clever words that can explain the kind of feelings that might require a whole sentence to describe in English.
4: A sense that you have, that you feel at home in a place, though you've never been there before.
2: Pamela Petro tells us how her first time in Wales, and a special word the Welsh use, made her feel right at home.
4: To be in the present moment, but longing for something beyond it.
2: Say goodbye to Eastern Europe. And Bore Da to the Welsh in the hour ahead. It's Travel with Rick Steves.
5: Live from NPR News in Washington, I'm Louise Schiavone. Rescue efforts along the Nepal-China border continue into a fourth day after devastating floods and mudslides erupted without warning, leaving more than 600 dead and almost 3,000 missing. Drubba Gurmachan is with World Vision International, a Christian relief group. She tells NPR's All Things Considered that accessibility to affected communities is a huge problem as they battle rough landscape and seasonal rain.
6: We have sent two trucks of food, but on the side of the river, it was totally unreachable. Accessibility is the main biggest challenge at the moment. Another issue is we are in the midst of heavy monsoon season.
5: Authorities are still finding survivors. Close to 4,000 people have been rescued so far. President Trump says the United States has reached a major oil agreement with Venezuela. NPR's Julia Simon reports the deal would give American interests control over 65 billion barrels of Venezuelan oil and would involve development of 17 oil fields.
7: In a post on Truth Social, President Trump says that the new deal, quote, more than doubles American oil reserves and, quote, will substantially lower gas prices for all Americans. But while these are proven oil reserves in Venezuela, there's a lag time of years between producing that oil and getting it to market. Many of the details of the deal are unclear, but what is significant, oil experts say, is that the U.S. would have majority control of the oil reserves. Experts tell NPR it's a sign that Venezuela is backtracking on state control in the industry and laying out the red carpet for U.S. oil companies. Julia Simon, NPR News.
5: President Trump's former teleprompter operator has reached a deal with federal regulators over his betting on the president's words. NPR's Bobby Allen reports the former White House staffer confessed to insider behavior.
8: Gabriel Perez was President Trump's longtime teleprompter operator. Federal investigators say starting late last year, he would put money down on yes or no bets on whether the president would or would not say something at an event. Now federal authorities say Perez will give back around $100,000 in profits and pay a $65,000 fine. Military personnel, company insiders, and others have been caught abusing insider information for profits on prediction markets Kalshi and Polymarket. But Perez is the first known White House official who used access to the president to profit on so-called mention markets. The president's son, Donald Trump Jr., is an advisor to Kalshi and Polymarket. He also is a financial stakeholder in the companies. Bobby Allen, NPR News.
5: Russian strikes in and around the capital of Ukraine continued into the weekend in the deadliest attack of the war this year. At least 37 died in the Bucha district, where an attack ignited a fire that spread through homes and buildings and included a munitions warehouse. A local official says at least 50 buildings were damaged. This is NPR News in Washington. Voters in Iceland cast their ballots today in a referendum on whether to restart negotiations with the European Union about joining the bloc. Esme Nicholson has details.
9: Iceland first applied to join the European Union in 2009 in the wake of the financial crisis that hit the island hard. Talks stalled amid political concerns about sovereignty loss and fishing rights. But the current referendum comes amid a push to bolster maritime security in the Arctic and North Atlantic in response to President Trump's threats to take over Greenland and amid concerns about Russian naval movements in the region. Iceland is already part of the Schengen zone of visa-free travel, but at a time of global instability, Brussels is eager to show that the 27-nation union is able to grow rather than shrink, as it has done since Brexit. For NPR News, I'm Esme Nicholson in Berlin.
5: Nashville International Airport may be heading for a name change. Tennessee Governor Bill Lee has announced he would support renaming the airport for Dolly Parton. The Nashville Airport Authority considers the question next month. And in Nashville tonight,
10: Jolene.
5: The Grand Ole Opry will honor Dolly Parton and her vast impact on country music with a special tribute. She died at age 80 after a brief battle with cancer. Some ticket sale proceeds will go to her Imagination Library. The project has provided hundreds of millions of free books to children. I'm Louise Schiavone, NPR News, Washington.
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2: It turned into a lifelong love affair with the nation of Wales. When Pamela Petro went there for summer studies, she felt right at home. And she was charmed by words the Welsh use to describe emotions that English requires a little more effort to describe. She shows us a side of Wales that might steal your heart, too, in the hour ahead. Let's start today's Travel with Rick Steves, looking at how much the former Eastern Bloc of European nations have changed since their communist governments fell apart. The term Eastern Europe has historically been used to lump together a massive, complex, and diverse area ranging from Germany to Russia and from Estonia to Albania. But Eastern Europe as an idea is quickly fading and changing. Even I've made the decision to shift the names of my guidebooks and my bus tours of this region from Eastern Europe to Central Europe. And whatever you call the region, it remained an important place as the history of our world unfolds. It was a flashpoint through the 20th century, and even today, with Russia's invasion of Ukraine, the area is in the news. Yet despite its historical and cultural riches, it's long been overlooked and underestimated by most of the world. Historian Jacob Mikanowski has compiled a new history of Eastern Europe in his book, Goodbye Eastern Europe, An Intimate History of a Divided Land. Inspired by his own Polish-Lithuanian family story, and organized more by theme than chronology, he describes the ever-shifting borders, borders of religion, empire, class, and ideology, which have combined to make the region, as he puts it, a place of small states with complicated fates. Jacob, thanks for being here.
3: Thank you so much for having me.
2: The title of the book, Goodbye Eastern Europe. Why goodbye?
3: You know, it's something I think I grew up very intimately with the idea of Eastern Europe, I started going to Eastern Europe when I was about 4 years old. My parents were Polish. They got stranded here on the side of the Berlin Wall by happenstance in 1981. And once they couldn't go back, they started to. And back then, in the 80s and 90s, you would land at the airport, you'd land at Chopin Airport. You'd go out on the bare tarmac and you knew you were in somewhere completely different. The air smelled different. You had that kind of heavy coal smoke.
2: So this is the airport in Warsaw.
3: Chopin. Yeah. I remember Chopin Airport used to be, it's very nice now. It used to be real basic.
2: I used to remember crossing the border and all of a sudden my Kleenex would be black. It was so polluted.
3: You know, exactly.
2: You didn't have a black hanky in Germany, but if you went to East Germany, you had a black hanky.
3: And you knew in the air, you knew as soon as you were on the street, you knew you were like kind of different civilization. That's Eastern Europe. You'd crossed some kind of invisible border, sometimes a real border, if you're coming through the Berlin Wall.
2: It's so true.
3: Yeah.
2: It's so true. I remember in the old communist days doing a tour of Russia and Eastern Europe, and people would take the train from St. Petersburg to Helsinki, and the first thing you'd want to do is go to the market and get some fresh fruit.
3: Exactly. And you'd have that sense immediately. I remember just the empty, the stores would be empty.
2: No advertising. I mean, everything was generic. It's just Kleenex.
3: And the streets were kind of empty because people didn't have cars. You'd still have, in Warsaw, even, like I remember early 90s, horse-drawn carts coming in, bringing in produce, you know, winter cabbage.
2: If you had a camera, it was the same camera as everybody else.
3: Absolutely.
2: With the same brown case.
3: Yeah.
2: It must have been Russian made.
3: Probably.
2: I remember in Eastern Berlin, looking out at parking lots, and everything was just, it looked like Tupperware colors. It was just kind of dingy colors. There was nothing bright.
3: That's true. Warsaw had that kind of like dust everywhere. And that's all gone now. I mean, that's
2: I was
3: vanished.
2: Just in Warsaw last two weeks ago. And in my script for our TV work, I had go to this park and take pictures of children jumping up and down in the water park. You know, it was just exploding with life. It's a whole different world.
3: And the city fabrics changed. The stores have all changed. The cities, what's in the streets, how people dress, all that's vanished. That sense of Eastern Europe being this other separate place, that's kind of evaporated.
2: Okay, because before it was a monolithic Warsaw Pact, right?
3: You felt that, yeah. And then the book has a couple more layers. That's the immediate one of like that idea of there being a separate, of this other Europe. There even used to be a book, series of books called Literature from the Other Europe. Philip Roth used to edit. Very, very cool books. But that there's an other Europe. That's really faded.
2: What was
3: really
2: the other gone. Europe? What was that?
3: Eastern Europe.
2: Okay.
3: It'd usually be like Czech.
2: Oh, the
3: Czechoslovakia.
2: Other Europe. I see.
3: That's how you'd get your books like your Kundera those great authors. There'd be like literature from the other Europe.
2: So Eastern Europe, we're saying goodbye Eastern Europe. You're saying sort of our image of Eastern Europe, in other words, this bleak, monolithic, gray communist is changed. Is that what you're saying?
3: That's changing. And it's also people, especially nations, are trying to escape that as a label. Because there is an Eastern Europe. There is a part of Europe that's on the West and there's a part that's in the East. You have two sides of everything. But as much as that branding, Eastern Europe, still has that negative connotation to it.
2: I don't think Eastern Europeans like that.
3: They don't like it.
2: For 50 years, it was the Iron Curtain. There's the West and the East. But the Iron Curtain's old news. Most people you meet on the streets weren't even born then. And today, there is an Eastern Europe. It's called Russia, Ukraine, Georgia. You know, Baltic states, I suppose.
3: Belarus, maybe. But
2: Belarus,
3: anyone who can. And so the countries, at the level of countries, they're rebranding as Central Europe.
2: Yeah.
3: What you're doing.
2: Yeah.
3: In the Baltics, they'll be like, we're actually Scandinavian. We're Nordic zone.
2: Nordic. Estonia Nordic wants zone. To be Nordic. Yeah. Estonia is not Nordic, but I say, okay, you're Nordic.
3: It's fine. It's kind of.
2: But there's a very interesting thing.
3: You wink and you see it. It's funny when Lithuania will be like, Nordic. I'm like, not really.
2: But okay.
3: And in the Balkans, different kind of euphemisms, like Eastern Adriatic.
2: This is Travel with Rick Steves. We're talking with journalist Jacob Michanowski, and he's combined 20 years of teaching, travel, research, and all this experience into merging it with his own Polish, Lithuanian, Jewish, Catholic family history, and he's written a book. It's called Goodbye Eastern Europe. You can see his byline in publications like The Atlantic, The Guardian, New York Times, and more. His website is jacob-michanowski.com. It's spelled, as you would imagine, M-I-K-A-N-O-W-S-K-I. So the first line of your book, Jacob, is this is a history of a place that doesn't exist. What do you mean by that?
3: You know, it's because Eastern Europeans, my parents are Eastern European and I grew up Eastern European. You become Eastern European when you leave. When you're in the UK, when you're in America, people are like, well, where are you from?
2: Ah.
3: And they're like, okay, Eastern Europe. You can slot into that big category. And that's a category that has a lot of stereotype, a lot of prejudice, a lot of unclarity. You know, people have an idea of what Spain is, what France is.
2: Yeah.
3: I taught history at a high school, university level for a lot of years, usually European history. And students have an idea of what British history is. They have an idea of what Germany is. And then you go east, and it's kind of a bunch of question marks.
2: Mm-hmm.
3: It's a bunch of,
2: Can't you say it's Slavic, except for Hungary?
3: Well, there's some of that. But I think for me, and so I try to reclaim an idea of Eastern Europe in this book. And for me, Eastern Europe isn't just Slavic Europe, because I kind of don't put Russia into it. I think a couple key things to being Eastern European. And I think there is a story in Eastern Europe that's worth telling, and that there is a roots in that history that go beyond the Iron Curtain, that go beyond the Warsaw Pact, and that it's part of Europe that has the maximum diversity, that historically had this incredible interwoven cultural, religious, linguistic diversity that was everywhere, and that runs through this band from really Albania to Estonia. And Russia, although it's kind of more of a monolith, it kind of has that history of being, and it's also big. There's a difference between being big and small.
2: And Eastern Europe is sort of quintessential, lots of little tribes, little states.
3: Little states.
2: Relatively little.
3: You know, Ukraine's a big country, but it's little compared to Russia. States that are threatened by their neighbors that for a long time weren't independent, that don't have that long continuous history that France does, that Germany does, that Russia does, of always being in charge of its own destiny. Mm-hmm. These are states that come and go, vanish and reappear, and they don't have that sense of security.
2: Yeah, your family's from Poland, exactly. And you were not on the map for 100 years. And all of a sudden you're over here, then you're over there. What's going on? Well, what's going on is two words, Germany and Russia.
3: And that's part of that. Like, Estonia's got that. Almost every country does. Yeah. None of them were independent. No Eastern European country. There's about 20 in that band that runs from Estonia to Albania, from Germany to Russia. There are about 20 countries right now. That's how you count Kosovo. And none of them were independent 200 years ago. That's right.
2: Author and historian Jacob Michanowski is our guest on Travel with Rick Steves. He gets to know the land his parents came from in his book, Goodbye Eastern Europe, An Intimate History of a Divided Land. So, Jacob, a big thing we've been talking about so far, and we're looking at 20th century history of this part of Europe, the transition from 50 years of socialism to what's been now, 35 years of capitalism. How's that transition going?
3: Very well in the bigger part of what used to be Eastern Europe, and not very well in parts of it. So,
2: are you talking from a democracy point of view or an economic point of view?
3: I think a little bit of both. I mean, there's a real divide that runs along those EU boundaries. The countries that are in the EU have had so much progress, and it's been so fast. In Poland, since 2010, really, it was a light going on.
2: Right.
3: Because there was a lot of change. There was a lot of progress. But then once you were in that bigger community, once people could move freely, and I knew people who were commuting to work in England, people were just moving to Germany, moving back, the development was so fast, and it really changed like the countryside. Like Poland used to be full of these beautiful wooden villages, handmade houses, handmade everything, going back 100 years. The Eastern Poland, my aunt lives out there, I go out there a lot. And in a year or two, all that vanished. My aunt actually we went around looking to like buy one of those houses. She has a country inn, and she thought it'd be cool to have one of them. And we went in and we asked, well, everything's beautiful. Everything's handmade. It's like, why are you getting rid of this? It's like, well, you can't heat it in winter. That wind goes right through it.
2: Right.
3: So the moment you could, you built cement houses, and this people would keep it as long as the grandma was alive. And now it's all gone. Now it looks so much more like, you know, like America or like Germany.
2: Yeah.
3: There are parts of Eastern Europe, like Romania's got that.
2: I found that in Romania.
3: Heritage,
2: there's a place in Romania called Mara Maraș, and it is like a living open-air folk museum. You can't believe how traditional people are in their lifestyles, in their dress, in their food, in their architecture, as what you find in Mara Maraș. That's way up on the northern region of Romania next to Ukraine, right?
3: Yeah, I actually went down there went to Poland, Ukraine, and then across the border down to that hat. I went to a place called Breb. And for me, it was like traveling back 30 years to Poland, my youth, where people are out with scythes.
2: It's what you dream about. It's what you dream about. You can look high and low in Hungary for that and not find it. And in Croatia and not find it. In Poland, not find it. You go to Romania, you got these time warp communities, and somehow it still works. Jacob Michanowski helps us further examine how big an impact the social changes of the early 1990s created for the people who lived in the formerly Eastern Bloc of countries run by authoritarian communist governments. Just ahead, we'll take a closer look at how they're redefining themselves now as we continue with the author of Goodbye Eastern Europe, An Intimate History of a Divided Land. Later in the hour, Pamela Petro shows us an intimate side of the nation of Wales. She tells us what she was delighted to discover after getting acquainted with a few notoriously hard-to-translate Welsh words, terms that describe emotions and feelings we all have, but where English comes up a bit short. It's Travel with Rick Steves.

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0: We're looking at the changing narrative for the nations we used to group together as Eastern Europe. Our conversation with Jacob Michanowski comes to us from the Travel with Rick Steves archives. That was before Viktor Orban's Fidesz party lost control of the Hungarian parliament and recent pro-European reforms in Poland were challenged by right-wing nationalists. So, Jacob, we're talking about this transition from socialism to capitalism, and in your book you talk about something called the transition happiness gap. What is that?
1: It used to be something that social scientists could find, and unlike a lot of things in social science, they could find it and replicate it very consistently. Eastern Europe was less happy than the West. You could poll people about their happiness, their life satisfaction, any kind of measure you would find at a rate. And coming out of that transition was really hard for people. It was really hard, especially for older people, but across the board, people actually shrank.
0: You could measure it in physical things.
1: So you can measure it in the generation.
0: Alcoholism, escapist drinking, short people.
1: Suicide rates. Hungary and Lithuania and Latvia used to be the suicide capitals of the world. Huh. And kind of consistently, life satisfaction, very low. People lost their senses because there was something positive about the socialist world. It was secure. You knew where your paycheck would be coming from. Mm-hmm. You knew that tomorrow would be a lot like yesterday. And that transition to capitalism opened the floodgates of kind of chaos. And it took many years, it took over a decade, for things to stabilize.
0: So more of a dog-eat-dog aggressive economic world in capitalism. And people were used to that,
1: yeah.
0: Protected by the government.
1: Very much. And then you were thrown open and people didn't have that rudeness or experience in that. And things were economically very tough. Russia went through this in an extreme way, which mm-hmm. really shaped how they came out of it on the former countries of the Soviet Union. But it was true across the board.
0: The transition must have been just very discouraging.
1: And even business seemed like there's these cases where it seemed kind of like magic. In Albania and Romania, people got into these giant pyramid schemes.
0: Yeah.
1: And people were like, oh, if you give money to this and then you get more money out. And it seemed like magic. But the whole system seemed like magic. So people believed in it and they fell apart very quickly. And people were completely disenchanted and ruined. And in Albania, it turned into a civil war, basically. But Romania, people got lost everything, like they had anything they had built up in the early 90s, then they lost it just as soon. So that transition was very hard.
0: So there was a euphoria, and then there was some success. And then what's the most recent history for Eastern Europe? Is it building on that success? Because I feel like there's a divisiveness in Eastern Europe now, kind of the same dynamic that's going on in the United States with mm-hmm. MAGA kind of people, where you use fear of immigrants. And you have Christian nationalism and so on. There are people who are autocrats that are trying to rewire their country to circumvent democracy.
1: It's ironic because especially the countries in the EU have achieved so much. And there really is a difference between countries outside the EU economically are still struggling a lot more, especially the ones that have the shadow of conflict, like Bosnia-Herzegovina has a kind of frozen conflict, Ukraine, Belarus, and the Soviet Russia's shadow. But Poland, Hungary, they've achieved so much in 30 years. They've achieved so much geopolitically. They're in NATO. They're in the EU. They've grown by leaps and bounds economically and politically. And that happiness gap was very consistent. It was very consistent. And then it vanished. It vanished around 2016. Western Europe and so-called Eastern Europe are about the same level of happiness. And actually, the GDPs are joining. Slovakia, I think, is passing Great Britain. Poland's on pace to pass Great Britain in GDP. So you're actually talking quite prosperous places. But without all that heavy lifting that politicians had to do, now that's gone. Now that the kind of the big jobs of politics are over, now we've gone back to squabbling. Squabbling about history, especially. Squabbling about identities. Finding ways to polarize society and get your people to vote for you.
0: Political people are actively polarizing their societies in order to win votes.
1: Poland has that kind of dynamic. Poland is very similar to America, I think, in a lot of ways, that it's got deep political divisions, mm-hmm. that they're close, very close, and you're always finding ways to get your side more engaged on your side. So you're finding controversies and stoking them very actively. But Hungary's a little bit of a different case, where Orban is an extremely intelligent, extremely wily, kind of a democratic dictator. Kind of if you had a Huey Long type figure, you know, who has a party and can use it to seize every part of the country and figure out how to do that.
0: Well, that's something we have to remember is Mussolini and Hitler were elected.
1: That's right.
0: You know, they played hardball. They bent the system to their needs, but they were actually elected. And then when they were elected, they rewired their societies. I think Orban is doing that. I think Erdogan in Turkey is doing that.
1: So that they're ones who actually have a fair amount of popularity, but then use all kinds of methods to change the laws and change the constitution and change the legislature and change the media and keep themselves insulated from any kind of challenge. And most of the rest of kind of the EU, Eastern Europe, it's just pretty contentious, ugly politics, but democratic politics.
0: Would you say in these countries that are struggling this way, the political landscape is divided between rural and small town people and big city, more educated people? It's a leading question. I mean, yeah. that was the dynamic in England for Brexit, for instance.
1: That's generally the case in Poland. That's generally often the case. In Poland, they have their own version. We have red state, blue state. They call it Poland A, Poland B. And Poland A is more Western-oriented, more urban, more actually like in Western Poland, closer to Germany. Mm-hmm. And Poland B is more rural, more the kind of old Europe and more in small towns.
0: More conservative.
1: And more conservative.
0: And more Catholic. Because Poland is the most church-going part in Europe in a lot of ways,
1: absolutely.
0: I think. You know, during communism, the Catholic Church was, people went to church even if they didn't believe in that because it was a way to stand up against the government. They did it for freedom. Mm-hmm. Today, is the Catholic Church used as a pawn in any way between the left and the right politically?
1: Absolutely.
0: Who's using it?
1: Definitely the Polish Catholic Church has thrown itself in on one side electorally, which you see a little bit in America, but they've really...
0: On the right.
1: On the right.
0: Okay. This is Travel with Rick Steves, and we're talking with Jacob Michanowski. He's the author of Goodbye Eastern Europe. Jacob's completed doctoral work in European history at UC Berkeley, and now he works as a freelance journalist and historian based out of Portland, Oregon. We'll have more ways to connect with Jacob in the show notes for this week's episode at ricksteves.com/radio. Jacob, you wrote that the essential defining characteristic of Eastern Europe is diversity. Diversity of language, of ethnicity, and above all, of faith. Above all, faith. We just talked about the Catholic Church in Poland. How does faith and organized religion shape the story of this region? Because you've got Jews, you've got Muslims, you've got Christians, and you've got lots of history.
1: If you're looking for deeper roots of Eastern Europe, I think that for me, that's where it comes in. As Western Europe became more homogenous in the Middle Ages, Western Europe became ever more kind of solidly Catholic. Western European countries, starting with Great Britain and then France and then Spain, kicked their Jews out and they kicked their Muslims out. And those Jews usually went east and they really found a safe haven in Poland, especially Poland, Lithuania, and then Hungary and then Romania, and all those countries became the cradle of Jews in Europe. And Muslims, they got driven out of Spain, but they drove into the Balkans. So you have the biggest Muslim populations in Europe or in Eastern Europe. There's still Muslim majority countries there. And you actually have sprinklings of mosques and Muslim populations all the way up to Lithuania and Poland. Hmm. There are mosques in very small numbers now, but in Poland, you can go to the Eastern Poland, you can go to wooden mosques dating back hundreds of years.
0: Wow.
1: Where that's really cool to go.
0: You've got a very, very cool photograph in your book of a little wooden mosque with a staircase that goes up for the minaret. When we think about, you know, religions in Eastern Europe, you mentioned Jews. It's hard to overestimate how important Poland was for Judaism during the diaspora. I mean, it was called the Jewish paradise for a while, even all the way back to King Kazimierz, right? Mm-hmm. Of course, when you have the Jewish paradise, it's a relative term. It was still tough in a lot of ways, but that would be a place that Hitler would put his sights on. And I think of the 6 million people Hitler killed, half of them died in Poland.
1: Half of them were in Poland. And Poland used to be part of this bigger country called Poland-Lithuania. It's a big, slightly ramshackle, dual monarchy. But that was the homeland of most of Europe's Jews. And about 80%, 80+% of American Jews will trace back their lineage to somewhere in there, because most Russian Jews are from there too.
0: It's amazing. And it was just Jews would go there because that was the biggest welcome or the least unwelcome. Welcome.
1: And they had the biggest... They were useful there. This is kind of you can kind of imagine Eastern Europe in a way also the way the American West used to be. That was much more open. It was slower to develop. You had big forests and empty fields and you needed people. You needed settlers to come in and you needed peasants to farm and you needed other people to sell.
0: And a lot of anti-Semitic societies, they welcomed the Jews just from a pragmatic point of view. Jews had the skills. They were the bankers. They were the businessmen. They were the traders.
1: And in Eastern Europe, especially in Poland and Lithuania, especially in the East, they lived in towns. Like my grandfather came from one of these towns that I've spent a lot of time in, that like a real shtetl, which was 40, 60s, 80% Jewish. And Jews did all the small town activities, cobbler, baker, farmers and carpenters,
0: right,
1: and all the things you would go to
0: the
1: a town.
0: The engine,
1: you know,
0: of the economy.
1: Some people are farming and they have to bring their grain and their things into a town and then have all those little small town services. Now, and it uses all the small town stuff.
0: Here's an example of how faith permeates the sort of story of Eastern Europe. If you think of former Yugoslavia, you got Serbs, Croats, and Slovenes. And the way I understand it, they're all the same ethnically. They just are distinguished by their religions, Catholic, Orthodox, and Muslim.
1: So Serbs, Croats, and Bosniaks.
0: Oh, that's it.
1: Slovenes speak a slightly... Bosniaks have that Muslim... Okay. And they essentially speak the same language. It's mutually intelligible.
0: But they'll call it Serbian or Croatian, but it's essentially the same thing. And you look at them, and all you can just define them by is their respective religions.
1: So the religion is that dividing line. The language is basically the same. If you're outside of it, that to a Polish speaker like me, it sounds the same. I was just in a Starbucks listening to some Bosnian women speak, and I'm like, oh, I can kind of get this. Mm-hmm. But those religious identities, Muslim, Catholic, Orthodox, are huge dividing lines. And that's what split Yugoslavia apart, was that it was this cradle of diversity and ended up becoming a fault line that pulled it apart, ripped it apart, really, in the 90s in a really tragic way.
0: And this is what stirs the history that we read of, and when we think of the chaos and the heartache and the hard history of Eastern Europe. This is Travel with Rick Steves. We're joined by journalist Jacob Michanowski today, and he's combined 20 years of teaching and travel and research, plus his own Polish, Lithuanian, Jewish, and Catholic family history into his latest book. It's called Goodbye Eastern Europe. You can learn more about Jacob at his website. It's jacob-michanowski.com. And that's MikanowSki. You write in your book, during the 20th century, fascism, communism, and nationalism provided people with powerful sources of meaning-making. Tell us about that.
1: Part of the goodbyes in Europe is you're saying goodbye, I'm saying goodbye to that world of my grandparents, great-grandparents, the world of that full diversity that vanished over the 20th century, that world where you would go to a village and you can get glimpses of this in Bosnia, you can get glimpses of it in places in Albania where you can go to a town and there's a mosque and there's an Orthodox church and a Catholic church and sometimes a synagogue and they're all together, different faiths. That was kind of woven through everything. But that was held in place partly by empire.

0: need to have a country that is ruled by the people who are the majority in it.
1: Yeah.
0: So we should have one language, and language usually goes with religion, and you have that attempt to impose purity on a space.
1: Because what I found in former Yugoslavia, yeah, because some societies were ravaged by the war and others were not, if you had a demographic situation in a former Yugoslav ethnic region, and there was a very tiny minority, well, that minority had no chance. They would just escape. They would be banished. But if you had a sizable minority, there's where you'd have more fighting. And the part of Yugoslavia that suffered the most was the states that had sizable minorities instead of tiny minorities.
0: Exactly. And the kind of Bosnia-Herzegovina, Bosnia didn't have a majority. That just had a group of, like, there was one minority was biggest, that had a plurality, but no majority. And so you have everyone jockeying for power.
1: That's a prescription for bloodshed.
0: And trying to get the neighbors to come in and help you out, yeah.
1: In your book, you also wrote, history is never singular. It always provides multiple narratives with which to explain the present. Politics shifted into a never-ending series of battles about the past. So important to have a dual narrative. It's hard for me to write scripts. It's hard for me to write my guidebooks in Eastern Europe because you're captive of one guide and he's got one ethnic or community narrative. Whenever there's a wall, there's two sides and you got to talk to both sides.
0: And so much of the politics has become, like we were saying, about since the 90s has become about history. Some places like Poland and actually also Hungary and Romania. It will be about finding a new reason for the country to be what it is. And so you promote certain parts of the past in a very active way that they're like, this is where we're at our best. This is the story we want to sell. And there can be very different. In Hungary, they will go back 1,000 years to the pagan Magyars, and they love the invasion of the Magyars and that story of conquest from outside. And in Poland, they really want the story of World War II and the story of the anti-Soviet war and the people who fought both Nazi Germany and the Soviet Union, that those are the people who kind of suffered the most and suffered in the right way. Mm-hmm. And you have those narratives built around. These are countries and societies that used to be very plural, had lots of other people, not just one language, not just one religion. So you lose some of that multifacetedness, that mosaic that really is, I think, the key of what the region is about.
1: Journalist Jacob Michanowski is guiding us through profound changes in the last generation to the countries that lie between Germany and Russia, from Estonia in the north to Albania in the south. Jacob's book is Goodbye Eastern Europe, An Intimate History of a Divided Land. Today's show is from the Travel with Rick Steves archives. Jacob Michanowski, you've clearly done a lot of work with this Goodbye Eastern Europe project of yours, and also you've clearly woven in your own family's heritage. And you've been here in the United States basically for a generation, coming from Poland. And I'm wondering, because as I read through your book, there's so many things that kind of hint at what's going on in America today. Do you have any takeaways, any thoughts that the more we understand what's going on in Eastern Europe historically, the more we have a good insight into the challenges that American democracy is facing right now?
0: I think so. I think this might be a Polish perspective, but I often think, and I probably pay attention the most to Poland and Hungary, but they have some of the same challenges and some of the same developments. I see things happen there before they happen here. There's a way in which America is more like Eastern Europe than it is like Western Europe. Western Europe has these very kind of narrow politics that's kind of everyone's often, like in Germany, everyone's closer to the same page, I feel like. And in Eastern Europe, you'll have these major struggles between parties and one always trying to kind of crush the other one, wipe it out. And that democracy can't have this, when there isn't like a clear center, you can have this real attempt to negate your opponent. It's still democracy. It looks like democracy, but you're trying to always tip it over into something else. And you have some of that anger and that anguish coming into America, I think, like 10 years after I saw it in Eastern Europe.
1: And it's exacerbated by people digging into their religion and also people groping for wars that were fought a long time ago and to refight them.
0: To refight them and to come up with a very kind of set template of what this country should look like. It should look like this one thing, and everything that's outside of it is prohibited or prescribed. Like, this is what a real Pole is. This is what a real Hungarian is. You have that kind of real American thing coming in.
1: So interesting. Such a great reason to understand where you're traveling by doing a little research, so you can, or reading, so you can bring some context and so important to travel. And while you're away from home, see if you can learn more about your own home by looking at it from that distant perspective.

0: Jacob Michanowski, thanks for joining us and best wishes with your book, Goodbye Eastern Europe.
1: And thank you so much. It's been really great.
0: It's been said that a sense of longing keeps the Welsh feeling unfinished, but not undone. An educator from Massachusetts explains how she felt oddly at home the first time she visited Wales, and how a few Welsh words she learned helped her to capture the reasons why. Pamela Petro shares how the hidden contours of the human heart can find a home in Wales. That's next on Travel with Rick Steves.
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0: I often say that one of the benefits of travel is that by leaving your home, you gain a better perspective and appreciation of it. But for Pamela Petro, studying in Wales as a college student sparked a sudden and deep complication of her concept of home. And as it turned out, the Welsh have a word for that. Over 30 years later, now an author and a teacher of creative writing, her Welsh thing, as her family called it, is as strong as ever. Her new book, The Long Field, is a memoir that burrows into the sheep-dotted Welsh countryside to unearth far-reaching truths about the meaning of home, the meaning of place, of longing, and belonging. Pam, thanks for joining us.
7: Thank you so much for having me, Rick. That was the best introduction to me and my book I've ever heard.
0: Well, it's a delightful book, and I'm eager to just get a little better insight into Wales, because clearly you are excited about Wales, and I'm excited to get more excited about Wales.
7: Perfect.
0: Set the stage for us. What brought you to Wales initially, and then what happened?
7: Great. I knew nothing about Wales. I found a very particular master's degree program there, and it was in word and image studies, which I had done as an undergrad. And I went off to Wales thinking it was just this big barnacle on the map next to England. And I knew nothing. I didn't know there was a different culture, a different language, that Wales had become the first colony of England in 1282. I knew nothing about that. And I found out.
0: That's amazing to think of the distinct cultures within what we think of as Great Britain, isn't it?
7: And they are very, very distinct in many different levels.
0: Distinct and proud. And you feel that in Wales. And you stumbled onto a concept before you even knew there was a word for it. And I love that when you go, man, there should be a word for this. And then somebody goes, oh, yes, there is a word. Tell us about Cynefin.
7: Perfectly pronounced. When I got to Wales, I almost recognized the landscape, even though I'd never been there before. And that's because I had always dreamed up an ideal place where I could have a long view of the distant horizon. And in that view, I would be able to understand how the earth worked, how the hills knitted themselves to each other, and how rivers sculpted out valleys. And I could never see any of that growing up in New Jersey because stuff was in the way. Our stuff, the malls and the houses and the roads and the cars. So I never had a sense of that. And I got to Wales and I found it. And I felt utterly at home.
0: Was there any reason for that? Do you have Welsh ancestry or had you been exposed to that? Or is just like you accidentally stumbled onto the place where you have that magic connection?
7: I have no Welsh ancestry, but I'd grown up longing for a sense of geography in a sense, and also a sense of history. In New Jersey, the indigenous people were the Lenape people, and there was no trace of them anymore. Yeah. But in this big open landscape in Wales, I found the Stone Age past and the Iron Age past.
0: Richness.
7: Yeah, yes. And it anchored me.
0: I know from reading through your book, you're sort of enchanted by the menhirs and the dolmens and the Stonehenge Age kind of big stony remnants of a mysterious past that we really can hardly understand, but we can imagine are representing quite a rich community.
7: Oh, you put your finger on it, Rick. That's it. It's these big, mysterious rocks out in the landscape, and they drew me to them and made me wonder so much. And I think that's when I first thought how important my imagination was to me, and maybe I could use it to be a writer someday.
0: So, Pamela, we are talking about this unique Welsh word, Cynefin. I've got it figured out now. And I guess it goes back to the way that the Welsh noticed that little baby sheep knew exactly which part of the mountain was theirs for some reason, and it was just innate.
7: That's correct. That is probably the most elemental meaning of Cynefin.
0: Mm-hmm.
7: But it can also mean a sense that you have that you feel at home in a place, though you've never been there before.
0: Yeah, you write about that. You call it, I believe, the unknown elsewhere. This idea of two definitions of home. I mean, where you live, you know, you have an address where if I want to send you a letter, it'll go there. But where you flourish. And you talk about other examples of that in Welsh culture. One travel writer who I admire and have long appreciated is Jan Morris. Tell us how Jan Morris could be dealing with the unknown elsewhere.
7: Ah, Jan Morris was one of my mentors, and I dearly miss her. Jan flourished both in Wales and elsewhere, and I think she was always drawn away and back, almost like a tide. And I think one of the places she experienced that sense of belonging to an unknown elsewhere was in Trieste in Italy. And her magnificent book, Trieste and the Meaning of Nowhere, is one of the books that I read that inspired me to write The Long Field.
0: And personally, she was a trans woman.
7: Yes, yes. She was just such an inspiration to me in so many different ways.
0: Somewhere between Welsh and European, somewhere between explorer and travel writer.
7: Yes.
0: And when we go through life, I guess we have to remember where we send the mail, the address, the physical address. It's a nice place, but it not necessarily where we really flourish.
7: That's right. And I believe, as you started the program saying, sometimes we have to travel in order to find home. Those in-between places are the most interesting ones.
0: This is Travel with Rick Steves. We're talking with Pamela Petro. She's the author and a creative writing teacher at Smith College in Northampton, Massachusetts. That's where she lives, but the place where she flourishes is Wales, which is the inspiration of her latest book. It's called The Long Field, Wales and the Presence of Absence, a memoir. She's been traveling in Wales now for over 30 years, and every summer she co-directs the Dylan Thomas Summer School at the University of Wales. Her website is pamelapetro.com. Take me to a moment, Pamela, in Wales where you do flourish. You know, a favorite activity or an interaction with people where you feel truly, almost crazily at home, even though you're far from New Jersey.
7: Great. Okay. One of the things I love to do in Wales is drive. I love the twisty, turny roads and leaning into the curves and downshifting up the hills.
0: Yeah.
7: And whenever I go back to teach the summer school in Wales, I rent a car and I drive up the Tyvee River Valley to the little town of Lampeter, where my summer school is based and where I went to school. And there's a certain point, I'll go around a curve and I see the hills in the distance and they glow a certain color green, and I see that green and I think the same thought, how can I live anywhere but here? How do I live without that green?
0: I love that. Now, there's another word that you focus on in your book. In fact, the book is called The Long Field, and there's a word that relates to that. Hiraeth, right?
7: Perfect. You got it.
0: I love Wales in spite of my difficulty with getting the first base on the language. But Hiraeth, tell us about Hiraeth.
7: Hiraeth. It's one of my favorite words. One of its possible meanings is the long field, and that's how the title came about. Hiraeth means to be in the present moment, but longing for something beyond it, something that's in the past, perhaps something that you're always seeking in the future that just slips away from you. In the past, it could be a home, an actual place. It could be a community of people you once knew. It could be a former younger self who had dreams that maybe you've outgrown.
0: Whoa. It's interesting that, as I think you point out, that you think there's a Welsh word for this, but you don't know if there's an English word for it. I think that's uniquely Welsh.
7: They say hiraeth exists in the Celtic languages, but there is no word in English. And we approximate it in English with homesickness or longing or nostalgia, but it's more than all those things.
0: You know, to me, it's related to Portugal and fado. If you've been to Portugal and the fado music, it's the song of the fisher widow. There's a sort of an inexplicable longing, a yearning of the soul in the fado culture in Portugal. I think they have a unique word for that also, saude.
7: That is exactly right. The linguists say that of the world's 7,000 languages, only two are exact cognates, and that's hiraeth. And I have the Brazilian pronunciation, saudade. So my partner is Brazilian.
0: Oh, okay. Yeah, saudade, I guess the word is. So it's interesting that you wrote, it is hiraeth that makes you Welsh. So with this, you've sort of found your home, haven't you?
7: Yes, I believe it goes back to that living permanently in one place, but flourishing in another. And I love both my homes, and I love best being in between.
0: You know, one thing interesting, as you were talking, it occurred to me, you're able to let that emotion go. A lot of people are probably afraid to let that emotion go because they might get unmoored and get out of their comfort zone, frankly.
7: I think that being unmoored and being out of your comfort zone is what leads you to the creative place, and that's the important thing.
0: That's a kind of freedom. That is a freedom right there, to embrace the risk of culture shock, to see it not as something to avoid, but something to embrace.
7: Oh, that's so wise.
0: See it as the growing pains of a broadening perspective.
7: Absolutely. In Wales, a lot of people feel that hiraeth is something that is negative, that it draws the Welsh back into a past of the has been and never was, of a Wales that might have been had they not become a colony of England. And I see it, they say it's my inherent American optimism, but I see hiraeth as an equation where there's absence, where something's missing, there is a potential for creative invention and imagination. And that can be on a national scale, all the wonderful hymns and poems that Wales has produced, or it could be personal. I've kind of lived my life longing for and imagining a Wales of the mind. And it's what allowed me to write my book.
0: So there's something about the personality, the humanity of Wales that's unique, that I think is the major attraction for you, more than somebody who goes, oh, I love the architecture, or I love the quality of the beer.
7: I love those things too.
0: The markets and so on, yeah. Pamela Petro's book, The Long Field, Wales in the Presence of Absence, a memoir, was shortlisted for a Book of the Year in Wales when it came out. Her first book, Travels in an Old Tongue, describes looking for Welsh-speaking communities around the world. Pamela also writes about her travels among storytellers in the American Deep South in Sitting Up with the Dead. She posts photos of Wales on Instagram and at PamelaPetro.com. You'll find links to Pam's work with this week's show at ricksteves.com/radio. Pamela, you also write that the concept of hiraeth can relate to many things. Creative hiraeth, queer hiraeth, hiraeth of immigrants. Talk a little bit about that.
7: Absolutely. I think for me, one of the exciting things about writing my book was trying to imagine hiraeth in all different kinds of ways, one of which was maybe hiraeth as the experience of a minority group. And I relate that to myself as a gay woman. But I also, in the chapter, that same chapter, I talk about being a minority speaker. And imagine a country in which the language of that place is only spoken by 25% of the people. They speak a minority language in their own country. So they have a longing to be part of the majority, but the majority of people have a longing to express themselves in the language that their country gave rise to. And there's yes. just a back and forth longing that Hiraeth really gets to the point of.
0: Well, and Wales is a great example of a language that has rebounded.
7: Yes.
0: I think it was on a trajectory towards extinction
7: yes.
0: in the last generation or so. It's remarkable. It's not that it's becoming the first language of Wales, but people communicate in Welsh. It gives a new lease on life, I think, for being Welsh in a globalized society.
7: Da iawn wir. Very, very true indeed. And Welsh, or Cymraeg, as it's pronounced, as it's said in Welsh, is on the uptick, and people have devoted themselves to that. They've campaigned for radio stations and TV stations and bilingual road signs and education especially. It's wonderful to see my friends raising bilingual children.
0: It's a declaration of we are here.
7: Absolutely.
0: We are Welsh. I mean, sure, we got a British passport, but we are fundamentally the people of Wales. We speak that language. Our children speak that language.
7: Yes. And when you go there next, what you can say when you wake up in the morning, say Bore da to everyone you see. It means good morning.
0: Bore da.
7: Bore da.
0: Ah, bore da.
7: Yes.
0: Ah, that's a
7: everyone
0: good one,
7: will love you.
0: Everybody knows slancha. I mean,
7: yes.
0: that's Irish, but I suppose is that Welsh too? How do you say cheers?
7: You say yachida, good health.
0: Yachida.
7: Yeah, the English say yachida, but it's yachida, good health.
0: Yachida. This is Travel with Rick Steves. We've been talking with Pamela Petro. Her book is The Long Field, Wales and the Presence of Absence, a memoir. You know, one great thing about going to a country like Wales, it's a complicated, unique culture, and we can speak the language, even if we're a monoglot English speaker. I love to go to a Celtic country because I do get the sort of the sensation that I'm understanding a foreign language when I listen to people in a place like Wales talking. And the Welsh, like the Irish, have that wonderful gift of gab where you really enjoy talking, right?
7: Yes, and the accent is so wonderful. The Welsh accent goes up and down. It's like riding a horse. I feel like people's voices are on horseback, and I love that.
0: That's a beautiful way to put it. People's voices are on horseback.
7: Yeah,
0: yes.
7: The clip-clops up and down the hills, the hilly landscape of Wales.
0: So give me a couple more words you'd share with your students that
7: oh, absolutely.
0: At a very bare minimum a traveler should be mindful of. What are a couple of words we should know?
7: I would say diolch is hugely important. It means thank you. That can go a long way too. Diolch.
0: Uh-huh.
7: With a little bit of a guttural h at the end. Diolch.
0: And we shouldn't be shy about the guttural stuff.
7: No, I mean, no.
0: It sounds just like we're being comical or going over the top, but no.
7: Go for it.
0: Go ahead.
7: Go for it.
0: Diolch.
7: Diolch and croeso. Croeso means both welcome, as in welcome to Wales, croeso I Gymru, welcome to Wales, and also croeso means you're welcome.
0: So croeso.
7: Diolch and croeso are really good to know from a manners point of view.
0: I understand the word for Wales itself, the English word, is from England's perspective, and it means stranger or foreigner or something like that. And the local word means comrade or
7: yes.
0: or part of your team.
7: Thank you what for bringing that up.
0: What is the Welsh word for Wales?
7: The Welsh word is Cymru, and it means
0: Cymru.
7: Home of fellow countrymen. But the world knows Wales by what the Angles and the Saxons called it, which is Wales, meaning home of the foreigners.
0: Home of the foreigners. That's not right.
7: That's not right at all.
0: Oh, my goodness. Hey, Pamela, as a teacher, you're kind of a tour guide. Let's just wrap up this lovely conversation with a moment in Wales where you're most gratified in your work, where your students, you hope, may be having a transformational experience.
7: Oh, that's a wonderful way to wrap up. There is nothing richer to me and more satisfying than to bring a group of people to Wales of all ages and watch them fall in love with the place that I love. Mm. And we do that out in the countryside at all different places. But I think what came to mind as you said that is taking students to Carrigkennan Castle. It's a Welsh castle on the edge of the Brecon Beacons National Park, and having them write about that. But we write right there in an ancient barn that's now the coffee shop. And one of the students jumped up and said, I can't remember what the walls feel like. And she ran out and she petted the walls. And she came back with a look on her face that she had just touched ancient history and she knew how to describe it. And to me, I get chills just saying that. That made me so happy.
0: I'm almost teary-eyed thinking of the joy you must have had as a teacher.
7: Oh, I think I cried.
0: Get it tactile. This is Wales.
8: This is The Long Field. Pamela Petro, thank you so much, and thanks for the inspiration in your book about Wales, The Long Field.
7: Diolch yn fawr. Thank you so, so much, Rick. I've loved every minute.
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Coming up is The Splendid Table, Public Radio's culinary culture and lifestyle program. 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

0: It's The Splendid Table from APM, American Public Media. I'm Francis Lamb. Food has always been many things, and status symbol has long been high up on that list. Well, today, social media and restaurant menus are awash in caviar and truffles. In medieval Europe, it was spices from faraway lands. But somewhere in between those eras, it was the pineapple.
1: One of my favorite fun facts I love to chat about is how the pineapple, basically in the 17, 1800s, used to be actually rented for homes just to be as almost a signifier that you were wealthy. If people saw a pineapple on a table, they knew that you could afford to rent that pineapple, and you would have to rent it because it takes 3 years just to grow a pineapple.
0: That's Bobby Hicks, a chef obsessed with ways to make retro recipes come back. We also have two scientists who drop by to tell us exactly why we care so much about the taste of food. It's coming up on The Splendid Table.
2: Live from NPR News in Washington, I'm Linda Kenyon. The president of Iran says the Strait of Hormuz will remain closed until the U.S. makes good on its commitments to negotiate an end to the war. The Iranian leader says his country and Oman have reached a tentative agreement to manage traffic through the strait once it reopens. NPR's Carrie Khan reports.
3: President Masoud Pezeshkian made his comments on state TV. He says Iran and Oman have an agreed-upon route for all shipping traffic. With vessels entering the strait through Iranian waters, they would exit through Omani waters. However, the president says Iran is not prepared to lift its blockade until the U.S. drops sanctions, releases Iranian funds, and brings an end to Israel's war in Lebanon. All commitments, he says, the U.S. had originally agreed to. No direct talks between the U.S. and Iran are taking place. The president also says Iran's economy has been hit hard by the war, with foreign trade dropping by more than a third. Carrie Khan, NPR News, Tel Aviv.
2: It was an interesting week on Wall Street. Stocks dipped on Friday, but all of the major market indexes still ended up for the week. NPR's Scott Horsley has the story.
4: A report from the Commerce Department this week showed consumer prices are still climbing faster than most people would like. Prices were up 3.7% for the 12 months ending in July. The Commerce Department's inflation yardstick is the one most closely watched by the Federal Reserve. Fed Chairman Kevin Warsh told a gathering in Jackson Hole, Wyoming on Friday that curbing inflation should be the central bank's main focus for now. He says the job market appears stable and consumer spending is still resilient. Warsh did not offer a forecast of where he thinks interest rates are headed, but odds of a September rate increase rose after his speech. For the week, the Dow and the S&P 500 index both rose 0.5%, while the tech-heavy NASDAQ jumped 0.8%. Scott Horsley, NPR News, Washington.
2: Health Secretary Robert F. Kennedy Jr. traveled to Florida this week for events about regenerative farming, childhood fitness, and school nutrition. But it was measles that kept coming up instead, following two measles-related deaths in Pennsylvania. NPR's Selena Simmons-Duffin reports.
5: The deaths were announced by Governor Josh Shapiro, and they were billed as the first measles deaths in 2026 and the first in Pennsylvania in 35 years. And that announcement turned into a very public conflict. Secretary Kennedy used his personal X account to accuse the governor of gaslighting. He also suggested the measles vaccine has fetal tissue in it. It does not. He did not offer condolences to the families for the lives lost that I've seen, and he did not urge people who were not vaccinated for measles and live in an area with an outbreak to get the vaccine.
2: Speaking with reporters in Tampa, Secretary Kennedy also questioned whether those measles deaths in Pennsylvania were actually real. You're listening to NPR. History has been made at the Little League World Series in Williamsport, Pennsylvania. NPR's John Stolness reports girls are making their mark. For the first time, a girl took the field in the U.S. championship game.
6: Carson Meyer is the first girl to play in the American Finals, with her team from Henderson, Nevada, facing the squad from Hamilton, Ohio. Nicknamed Car Car by her teammates, Meyer plays outfield and catcher and is a big fan of the Kansas City Royals. The other girl in this year's tournament, Kinley Rasmus, saw her team from Alabama eliminated this week, but she emerged as a star, tying the record for female players with 14 strikeouts as a pitcher and setting the record for most hits by a girl with 5. 26 girls have played in the annual tournament for 12-year-old Little Leaguers since Victoria Roach of Belgium became the first in 1984. John Stolness, NPR News.
2: Streams of Dolly Parton's music have skyrocketed since the country music legend died on Tuesday. Industry data and analytics company Luminate reports audio and video streams of Parton's music jumped more than 2,000% on the day of her death, climbing from 1.2 million to 30.5 million in the U.S. By Wednesday, that number rose to 46.3 million domestically. Globally, Dolly Parton's on-demand audio streams jumped to 79.7 million, making her the most streamed artist globally on that date. Dolly Parton died last week at the age of 80. I'm Linda Kenyon, NPR News in Washington.
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0: 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I'm Francis Lam, and this is The Splendid Table from APM. You know, as humans, we interact with our food on many different levels, from the biological to the cultural and the symbolic. On our show today, we'll talk with Davide Riso and Gabriella Morini, two Italian scientists who studied the mechanisms in our bodies that define taste and the surprising ways that our bodies use taste for, well, more than just taste. And then, on the other end of the spectrum, beyond what food does in our bodies, we'll ask questions about how some foods come in and out of style in our culture. Bobby Hicks is a bit of an old soul, despite the fact that he cooks on the internet for a living. But while in the midst of his career in restaurants, he started looking to the past for inspiration and found himself in the heavily gelatinized era of mid-20th century American cookery. But instead of knocking on these old dishes for being hopelessly passé, he started wondering how he could update them for modern palates while keeping their retro charm. He started a site and social media accounts called Retro Recipes Kitchen, and his cookbook is called Retro Recipes. So hey, Bobby, it's great to meet you.
1: Thank you, Francis. Thank you so much for taking the time to actually chat with me.
0: Oh, it's a pleasure. So you worked as a cook and a bartender at renowned places. It seemed like you were really well on your way in your career in the sort of culinary world. And then you found this passion. How did you get into these old dishes and recipes that, frankly, may never be served in a restaurant ever again?
1: Well, my hope is that actually after this cookbook comes out, we might actually start seeing a resurgence of some of these dishes.
0: But, right on.
1: You know, I, after working at Milk and Honey, which is a really famous cocktail bar in New York City.
0: Yeah.
1: You know, that was kind of like this almost, gateway into this idea of kind of understanding a little bit more about myself, you know, which is actually realizing that I had almost like this superpower ability to kind of hyperfixate and memorize details that I think other people really struggled with. At Milk and Honey, you know, we didn't have a cocktail menu. We actually made everything customized based off of classic cocktails for other people based on the parameters that they were looking for. And so we had to know somewhere around 200 or 300 drinks, just in case you wanted to give somebody an option with, let's say, something spirit forward stirred with like a, you know, a rum or something, you know? And I was the psychopath that ended up knowing more like 800 to 1,000 different cocktails.
0: Oh my God.
1: You know, like I really fell in love with the idea of studying the history and the dates and everything else, because I always felt that there was a story to be told as well as the experience of just enjoying the product. And this is something that I was able to kind of bring into what I do with Retro Recipes Kitchen, you know, which is basically like finding this fixation of understanding history and just this passion for wanting to deep dive into something that I think a lot of people really don't think about, and kind of showcasing some of these really unique nuances that came from that period of time, but also showcasing some of the parallels and similarities that we're actually experiencing today.
0: Yeah. Okay. But the recipes you know, write about, redevelop, investigate, are primarily from the 20th century, So they're retro. They're not ancient, right? I think that's part of the project. But it seems like a lot of your work does focus on the sort of post-World War II era. What interests you about this particular era?
1: You know, I think that, I mean, aside from the fact that just they have really pretty colors and really cool cars and things like this, you know, there was something really fascinating about the post-World War II era because it was essentially, you know, I believe I was reading our third industrial revolution that the country has actually gone through. And it was this period of post-war where all of a sudden we had, you know, an increased amount of, you know, expenses that we could invest into the country with different advancements like refrigeration or, you know, more like packaging and rapid production of things that would normally have taken longer. And I just found that there's this fascination between the correlation of having this accessibility to tools and inventions that actually make everything a lot more efficient for everybody, but then simultaneously how that also took away a little bit of our understanding and ability to actually just cook. And so there's this really fascinating kind of merger where people that, you know, had spent years and years kind of not necessarily cooking as much because there were, you know, women that were going into the workforce while this, you know, men were off, you know, serving in the war and stuff, coming back and all of a sudden still having to put food on the table. And there's this convenience culture of just being able to throw things from a can or maybe even frozen if you actually could afford one of those newfangled, you know, refrigeration devices, you know. And I just find it like it's a really fascinating period of time because there's a huge just pinpoint on that timeline in history that you just don't really get to see very often.
0: Yeah. I mean, I love that you bring this up because I hadn't thought about the fact that, you know, I think this era gets kind of a bad rap. You know, it has the reputation of, you know, the mass introduction of convenience foods, the mass introduction, like sort of the beginnings of ultra processed food, the introduction of frozen dinners and canned foods. And like you said, sort of a sort of stripping away of the skills of cooking throughout the population. But at the same time, you know, you mentioned soldiers coming back from, you know, these are folks who probably had never seen the world before, may have never seen anything outside of their own town. And so you have this whole generation of American, largely men, but coming back. And so in some ways more interested in food and more interested in the world of food at the same time. So there's a really,
1: it's kind of fascinating
0: tension there.
1: Yeah. It's fascinating, right? Because if you actually put yourself in the shoes of these people, imagine, you know, you're an American soldier and you're deployed to Italy, you know, and you don't really know much about their history or anything like this, especially their cuisine. And all of a sudden you get to experience just a simple, you know, pasta, you know, that's just done really, really well. And you come back home and you try to articulate to your wife or a family member and say, could you do me a favor? I had this dish where they basically took tomato soup and they, you know, they made miniature tiny little, you know, balls of meat. And then they threw in there some kind of like a dumpling or a noodle or something like this. Can you make something like that for me?
0: And with
1: this almost game of like telephone that everybody is having, trying to translate these cultural experiences while they're traveling around the world. This is where we also get some of these fascinating bastardized recipes in all these mid-century retro cookbooks. And so these housewives or these family members are trying to kind of essentially, you know, manifest a fever dream idea that somebody had while they were also living abroad, you know, and serving during like some of the most terrifying times of their life.
0: Yeah. Like, why were they being traumatized abroad? Yeah. So you get, let's bring back like the one positive memory.
1: Yeah. So now all of a sudden you're getting this world of just like bringing flavors in things that people have experienced that is globally appreciated today. But back then, this was a new pioneering kind of period of time. So I just find it fascinating.
0: Yeah. Okay. Let's get to some of these recipes. One of the hallmarks of this culinary era was just a tremendous amount of gelatin.
1: Yes.
0: Why were these gelatin-based dishes so popular?
1: You know, I mean, there are a lot of really fun working theories and stuff. I mean, I think we should back up first and preface that, you know, aspics are, you know, as what we would affectionately refer to as an aspic, you know, I basically call it a soup that can stand up. You know, it's like they were really ubiquitous around that period of time, but they've been around for centuries. I mean, like some of the earliest recorded, you know, aspics come from like the 1300s.
0: That's a very classic French thing.
1: Exactly. Yeah. And so from my research, the things that I actually came to find was that they were especially prevalent during around the mid-century period of time. And they weren't necessarily meant to be something that you would actually eat. People do eat them, you know, especially in Eastern Europe and stuff. Like, that is still a very common thing. But at the time, as it was being introduced, it was kind of more of a flex. It was indicative that you were of a particular socioeconomic bracket that could afford something like these, you know, newfangled refrigeration devices that were coming out around that period of time.
0: That you need to make this thing. Okay.
1: Yeah. Because, you know, the one common thing that we all know is that to make a really good aspic, you have to have something that's loaded with collagen. You have to slowly cook it to denature the collagen to turn it into gelatin. And in order to get it to finally set, you need to have cool temperature, some kind of form of refrigeration or just cold weather. And so if you wanted to entertain people during the summertime and show that you actually had like the best parties, you'd be able to actually make an aspic with, you know, whatever various ingredients you might have handy. And then all of a sudden put this out and everybody would see this and just freak out seeing, wow, they have a refrigerator.
0: Yeah. That's so ignoble. But even still, you do have some aspic recipes in the book that actually do look quite delicious. The tomato aspic. I would welcome this jiggly addition to my table. Tell us about your tomato aspic.
1: So in my studies also, the tomato aspic is one of the few safe options that I've actually come across that I actually enjoy as well. It's quite delicious. And it's really kind of simple. I mean, basically we're just taking, you know, essentially Nox or unflavored gelatin of your choice, whether it's powder or sheets, and you're mixing this with just tomato juice, Worcestershire sauce, some horseradish. And, you know, you can go a little further and deeper by adding other ingredients. I think, you know, the addition of like cucumbers and things like this just really build more flavor and more layers. But ultimately, it's one of these things where it's just incredibly clean. It's very refreshing, especially during the summertime. And it has like this really nice pinch of acid that's going into it from some lemon juice and a little bit from the Worcestershire sauce. So, I mean, it's really a lovely, quote, salad.
0: That's a whole different
1: issue. That's a different argument.
0: Why every salad in 1955 had no vegetables whatsoever. Speaking of salad, there was a recipe that you had mentioned to me as one of your personal favorites, the sunset salad.
1: Mm-hmm. Yeah, the sunset salad, I think, is just really fun. It still is in that same world of kind of being in like the Jell-O verse of sorts, you know? And this one is just one that I really enjoy so much because even though I, in the book, even say I refuse to acknowledge anything that wiggles and jiggles as a salad, I think, you know, we do have to at least honor the idea of like the brigade system and the various different stations. And this would technically fall under the classic garmage section of salad. So that's where we'll land on this.
0: Yeah.
1: But the sunset
0: garmage
1: salad
0: is like the cold kitchen, basically.
1: Cold
0: in the
1: kitchen,
0: French,
1: yeah.
0: Yeah, in the French tradition.
1: And you know, I think the thing I really like about the sunset salad is that it's just very light, refreshing, and it feels kind of like something that is almost like this perfect hybrid between like what a parent should enjoy and a child should enjoy. It's wiggly and jiggly. It's sweet but not too sweet. It has vegetables in there, but at the same time, like, you know, it doesn't leave you wanting for more. I don't know, it's just it makes me smile.
0: Yeah, what goes in it?
1: I mean, basically, there's just going to be a little bit of citrusy Jell-O in there and stuff. You're going to also be adding in, you know, various like carrots and like you could add some Supremes in there as well if you actually wanted to kind of really boost it up. You know, that's one of the things that I personally like to do. And just this one's pretty simple because you could obviously do this by hand and making like your own unflavored gelatin, adding juice. But I think, you know, this is one of those tried and true times just to go with some good old Jell-O.
0: Yeah, some orange Jell-O. Carrots, almonds, and pineapple. It actually does sound pretty good.
1: It's just texturally nice too. It has like that bite, but it's, I don't know, it's not soft on soft on soft. Like,
0: yeah, right.
1: Our brains need to have texture. And I think this is one of the reasons as well why aspics or gelatin dishes in general kind of fell out of vogue. Because, you know, as the decades progressed, and especially post, you know, like the 60s, particularly when Julia Child kind of came into the fold, the conversation really, you know, we started to discover a little bit more about the appreciation of texture and cooking again. And I think that this is one of those things where like this dish is fun because it gives you something to bite into rather than just soft on soft on soft, which is what most aspics tend to be.
0: We'll be back in a minute with more from Bobby Hicks, author of Retro Recipes, Vintage Dishes with a Modern Twist. I'm Francis Lamb, and this is The Splendid Table from APM, American Public Media.

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0: 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I'm Francis Lamb, and this is The Splendid Table, the show for curious cooks and eaters. We're talking right now with Bobby Hicks, a young man with older tastes. His book is called Retro Recipes. Let's get back to it with him. There's another recipe that caught my eye. It's the carrot croquettes. Mm-hmm. I love a croquette. Yeah, I love something that's breaded and fried. Describe the carrot croquette to us.
1: So the carrot croquette, this is actually one of my favorites in the book too, because this is one that we almost entirely reworked. We basically took the essence of what the original recipe was supposed to be, which is more or less just you're taking carrots, you're boiling them down, turning them into a paste, folding in some egg and flour and things like this from the original recipe, and then you shape it into the basic concept shape of a carrot, and then you chill it, and then you batter it, fry it, and then at the very end you stick in some parsley at the base, which resembles carrot fronds. And so the concept of it was so fun because it fits this world of like that kitsch, that entertainment aspect that was so iconic from the mid-century period of time. But it didn't taste good. It was actually one of the worst dishes I was reworking. It tasted like basically like a unflavored Play-Doh mixed with crunch. And so what we wanted to do is reworkshop it. And my partner Keiko actually had this beautiful idea of taking, a little bit of the Madras curry that I would be using in the Country Captain recipe and folding into there, because I think you and I would agree that carrot and curries or like those warm spices just marry perfectly together.
0: Great combination. Classic.
1: Yeah. And so this kind of like, we're using sweet potatoes and stuff instead of a lot of extra flour to kind of help bind it and keep everything together, because those flavors also work together. And you're taking some of the texture element that we're talking about, we're grating carrots and putting them into this. So that after you mold it and you shape it and you fry it, you can dip this into what I personally love is a Calabrian chili, and then all of a sudden you have this perfect blend of just something that's a little funky from the fermented chilies. You get that saltiness and that spice, and then the texture is just incredible.
0: Yeah, that sounds super good. Okay, let's go to a kind of cooking that is maybe more soft on soft, like you said. There was a lovely sounding recipe in the book called milk toast, which it does have texture. It essentially sounds like a very stripped down French toast where instead of soaking the bread in custard, you're kind of crisping it in a pan while drizzling a little milk onto it and sweetened condensed milk so it absorbs the milk, but you still have a nice crispy, toasted sides. But in the head note for the dish, that's your reworked version.
1: Mm-hmm.
0: In the head note for the dish, you said you found the original recipe, which I think is just like basically toast truly soaked in hot milk.
1: Yeah.
0: In a chapter of a book where the chapter was called Invalid Cookery.
1: Yeah.
0: And that this was a common category of food, a common category of recipe in cookbooks at the time. What's up with that?
1: So Invalid Cookery, honestly, I became fascinated with this because it started off as just, that's kind of funny, like what a weird, strange thing to find in these old cookbooks. But then I started to realize there was a pattern. Like one, you don't really see it printed terribly often in books post 1930s. Despite like my best efforts, it's really unclear as to why these particular recipes really fell out of vogue around that time. I think the best explanations I could really find would be like the advances in kind of medical treatments and just science in general were beginning to get a little stronger around then, like we were investing more time and money and efforts into trying to find other ways to cure illnesses, but that's neither here nor there because we're talking about the funny foods that they made. Yeah. And so, Invalid Cookery was always kind of a chapter that would be found in almost any book. Some books were entirely dedicated to it. And it was always meant to figure out ways to feed and nourish the convalescent, folks that were either ill or just unable to feed for themselves or whatever it might be. In fact, like the terminology for what would consider somebody to be like invalid was so vague that everything essentially was kind of just boiled down to, boiled down, you're taking meat and you're making beef tea and like, boiling this into like a rich broth that people could drink. you know, or a lot of these dishes were based around, you know, making some sort of a rice gruel or some kind of like, you know, paste that you would just kind of make from other things. And the idea is that it sounds really gross, but really it's fascinating when you think about how these methods were actually almost the precursors for how we actually approach modern day kind of like hospital food, which is much better, I think, these days. But it was still always based around the idea of just trying to nourish people that were unable to take care of themselves. So a lot of it came down to soft foods. And so things like milk toast, you know, like those original recipes were really kind of there to give nutrition and maybe like something a little sweet, like something a little exciting. But at the same time, it made it so that it was simple enough that you could either spoon it into someone's mouth very, very easily, or it would just be a simple puree that would be actually served in like very specific glass kind of dishes that almost looked like a neti pot, where you'd put like the liquid or the gruel or whatever it might be, and then they just pour it into the sick person's mouth.
0: So, you know what this is making me think slash realize slash remember is, I guess cookbooks back then, this was in the 30s and 40s.
1: Usually 20s and 30s, it actually, I found it didn't carry as much into the 40s. It was very rare that you'd actually see some of these invalid cookery chapters in the books post the 1930s.
0: Well, actually, this makes me think too that, you know, we think of cookbooks today as being, and you know, I work in this field. I work in the cookbook publishing field. So we think of them as being like lifestyle objects. We think of them as a sort of entertainment. We think of them as, oh, something to sort of open, you know, my world up when I'm hosting people or cooking for my family, a culture that I don't know that well. I want to learn through a cookbook. You know, it's basically a thing that you use, to give color and, you know, texture to your life. No pun intended. But back then, right? Like, it wasn't exactly that, or wasn't always that. And it wasn't written necessarily for the person who would buy the book. Back then, I think a lot of the cookbooks were essentially household manuals for the help, right? So if you were a wealthy person and you had servants, essentially maids and cooks in your employ, and you know, you didn't know how to make things to teach them, you would buy the books and you hand it to them. So I like when you think of the cookbook as being sort of that kind of manual of the home, then it does sort of make sense that you'd have a chapter on, okay, well, when one of us is sick and you're going to take care of us, like these are things to make us when we're laid up in bed.
1: Yeah, absolutely. And on top of it, a lot of the older books in particular, especially some of mine that come from like the 20s and before, they would even have entire chapters dedicated to holistic ways to clean the household. You know, I mean, they would teach you recipes on how to, you know, get rid of rats and insects, making your own poisons. And I mean, like these books literally were just, like you said, almost like the anarchist cookbook, you know, just for people of that time. Yeah. And I don't know. It's this fascinating thing as well, because there was also this element of, you know, traditionally, you know, especially at the beginning of the turn of the century and before, you know, like recipes and information was handed down very verbally from, you know, like a grandmother to a granddaughter or a parent to a child or things like this. And one of the things that I always found really interesting as well is that kind of around, you know, like the, I don't know, the 30s and 40s, we start to also enter into a period of time where you're seeing less of the recipe starting to kind of make sense, if it makes sense, you know, like that word of mouth. If you kind of consider the idea that like the Great Depression and then almost immediately going into World War II, it really put a huge crimp on folks' abilities to be able to kind of like make these dishes on a regular basis and pass it down verbally to their family members. And so a lot of the inherited skills that people would actually have, you know, reading these books, they would understand them. So these cookbooks back in the day would be a lot more vague, you know, and you would just be, you would have to almost assume that you understood what these instructions were already asking for. I mean, you didn't really get a lot of explanation for what blanching was, or, you know, it just, you understood you had to do it, you know, and how to do it. And what I find really fascinating is that there's also this kind of correlation that I found in my books that, you know, as you go from, you know, these periods of time where all of a sudden there's all of this verbal handing down, and then you enter into this period of time where there's this kind of scarcity across the world, you know, in particular across the United States for 20 years or so. Then all of a sudden, when we get into the mid-century period, we have that boom of the Industrial Revolution, and you know, we have this accessibility to all these other, you know, amenities that make life more convenient for us. This is where you start to find that those things coming together, where you have these dishes that are so absurd and the recipes do not work because people did not understand how to cook. And on top of it, with everything being made convenient and readily available for them, it's no wonder that we have so many dumb, bad dishes, you know, kind of around like that period of time.
0: Yeah.
1: History is fascinating.
0: Well, also, it's a matter of personal opinion as to what is dumb and bad, because you have a recipe in the book that I have to be honest with you. I rarely say this to a cookbook author, so I apologize for saying it to you now. I looked at this thing and I said, absolutely no way.
1: I'm so curious which one.
0: But your whole head note is, no, really, you have to trust me on this one. And it is the amazingly named Sophisticated Club Sandwich. You know, the club sandwich is always been so classy to me, and this one is, frankly, bonkers. Well, why don't you describe it, because you actually like this dish, and convince everyone of it.
1: I am happy to. Okay, picture it. Sicily, 1920. So the thing that I think makes this sandwich so amazing is that it is as absurd on paper as you could possibly get. Essentially, it's four slices of bread for one sandwich, right? And so you're starting off in the base layer, and you're basically adding slices of cheddar cheese, some ham, and some slices of pineapple. And each piece is lightly toasted with a little bit of butter on it, right? So calories don't count here. You know, you layer it on there, and then all of a sudden the next layer is going to be a generous portion of peanut butter and some flaked coconut. And then we add some more bread, and then you have some crispy bacon, some tomatoes, some avocado, pinch of salt, pepper, obviously. And then you top it off with a little hat, and then garnish it however you feel fit. Now, this sandwich is absolutely difficult to eat, and there's no pretty way to do it. But it is one of those things where somehow the amalgamation of all these flavors together, it just works. It works in a way that shouldn't, and I'm sure scientists will be studying it for centuries to come. But every time I've made it for somebody, or I've encouraged people to do it, they try.

0: and there's like a ham and cheese sandwich with pineapple. You know, that's a little bit of an unusual, but like you can see it. It's the peanut butter coconut sandwich in the middle that I'm like, are we sure? Are we sure, guys?
1: I mean, it's one of those things as well that like as you're eating it, it's called the Sophisticated Club, which I imagine like you just sit there with a monocle on your eye as you're eating this. But at the same
0: time, exactly.
1: And then as you're eating it, it comes off just as like the most absurd Dagwood, you know, sandwich from like the cartoon series where it's so tall and silly looking that you would almost be laughed at if you were eating it in public. But again, it's one of those, you know, kind of things that I think more people will be excited to try.
0: Yeah. Well, let me ask you about two ingredients in particular that I think really stood out to me. It's the pineapple and the flaked coconut. And so often you see in these, you know, recipes from the 50s, pineapple and coconut and banana, why were they so trendy, I guess, at that time?
1: You know, I mean, from my research and just kind of, you know, trying to piece together the scattered bits of history, you know, that we can actually find about this, one of the things that I came to realize is that there was a huge lobbying push to introduce new and kind of exotic fruits and vegetables and things like this, especially from around the Caribbean. And so from the 30s up until, you know, I mean, obviously up until even still today, but like 30s to the 60s in particular, there was a massive hard push to really, you know, bring in a massive import of like pineapple, you know, from Dole. You know, big banana was pushing really hard as well. And, you know, coconuts really kind of fell into that as well because of the similar kind of just exported products from the Caribbeans that were actually having a huge push in the United States at the time. That was around the time that the tiki wave is kind of, you know, taking off as well. Mm-hmm. And so there's this huge almost cultural influence that we were kind of like trying to bring in the idea of almost kind of like a Caribbean or like a Pacific Islander kind of influence. And
0: oh my God, it's Hawaii.
1: Yeah, exactly. Yeah. And so it's like the combination of all these things really just makes it so that it was a very trusted product. You know, people wanted to try the food of the, you know, the new state, you know, and they wanted to kind of introduce themselves and their neighbors to all these other things. And the pineapple itself actually isn't necessarily new in the annals of history. I mean, you know,
0: Sure.
1: One of my favorite fun facts I love to chat about is how the pineapple basically in the 17, 1800s used to be actually rented for homes just to be as almost a signifier that you were wealthy, similar to how the refrigerator was for, you know, let's say like when you're making aspics. Mm-hmm. If people saw a pineapple on a table, they knew that you could afford to rent that pineapple, and you would have to rent it because it takes 3 years just to grow a pineapple. So it's a really fascinating world at that time where we get to actually see the influence of global trade in such a different way applied with the foods that were popular then and might not be now, but I'm hoping they are.
0: Yeah. Although, I mean, now this, like, I'm kind of putting the pieces together in my head and through this conversation with you, like, Hawaii was made a state in 1959 and, you know, was prior to being a state, like, you know, American forces overthrew the Hawaiian monarchy. And, you know, it's, depending whose perspective you come from, you know, that was a, you know, I think we can understand that when your monarchy is overthrown and someone shows up and say, hey, you're part of us now, not everyone loves that. But that was like because of these planters and they had like made these massive fortunes shipping their pineapples and like creating this sort of cultural push to consume these products.
1: Yeah. And it's this fascinating thing as well that, you know, it's like, we are, you know, I don't think that we can actually talk about food history or history in general and omit as well kind of like the stains across, you know, like the timeline of everything as well. And so I really do appreciate you actually talking about that because, you know, even though there are a lot of really fun and iconic things that kind of came from these periods of time, I think it only matters to us because we're able to actually reflect upon the sacrifices that other people had done and at the same time kind of honoring the fact that it's like we had the privilege of being able to enjoy some of these products and experiences from other cultures that have directly contributed to how American cuisine is today.
0: Yeah, and to like see the past for what it is, but you know, be able to sort of still enjoy the present. Well, thank you so much, Bobby. This has been so fun.
1: Francis, it was an absolute pleasure to chat with you, and I hope you have a wonderful

0: Bobby Hicks is the author of Retro Recipes, Vintage Dishes with a Modern Twist. And yes, fear not, he has left us with a recipe for aspic. You can find his tomato aspic at splendidtable.org. We'll be back in a minute. I'm Francis Lamb, and this is The Splendid Table from APM, American Public Media.
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4: Hello, this is Keith Pannell to let you know that We Are UT El Paso is beginning a new season. 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Our first guest is going to be from the Department of Theater and Dance, and her name is Sandra Paula Lopez Ramirez. She has designed her life around the concept of dancing for the environment, for religion, from psychology. So you be there when, Lindsay?
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0: I'm Francis Lamb, and this is The Splendid Table, the show for curious cooks and eaters. You know, some say what separates humans from other animals is our opposable thumbs. Others say it's the use of tools. But probably more accurate than both of these is the fact that humans cook our food. But why do we do that? How did we figure out how to do that? And how much of deliciousness is a product of nature or nurture? I thought of all these questions and many more while reading a fascinating little academic book called On Taste in Humans and Other Animals. It's by two Italian scientists, Davide Riso and Gabriella Morini, and they join us now. So hello, Dr. Riso, Dr. Morini. How are you?
5: Fine, thank you.
6: Thanks for inviting us.
0: Thank you so much for coming. How do you define taste, and how does it differ from flavor?
5: Well, taste is one of the senses, and the senses are the instruments that we use to bring the information that are outside into us. And if we think some of our senses are sensitive to physical stimuli like touch, vision, and hearing, but there are two senses that are the sense of smell and the sense of taste that are sensitive to molecules. And so taste is one of the senses that is able to bring the information from molecules outside from our body inside in our body, while flavor is much broader, because the flavor is the whole of taste, smell, and other sensation like hotness and coolness. So taste is one of the instruments that we use, and the flavor is the whole. And this is very important, because we eat food, we don't eat taste. We eat molecules, but since we have to recognize our food, we need all the information that we may have. And of course, that's why also vision and hearing and touch are involved. But taste is just one of the chemical senses, and flavor is the whole of the information that we get through taste, smell, and hotness, pungency, and so.
0: Oh, I love that. Normally, I hear that as taste is one thing and flavor is taste plus aroma, but your description is so much more detailed and so much more eye-opening. So here's a question then that might be maybe as philosophical as it is scientific, but why do we taste? I mean, you said this really wonderful thing, which is taste is a way that for us to bring in information from the world, but what function does taste have for us as animals?
5: Well, I start, and then maybe Davide can also. Actually, this is also important what you say. Not only for animals, actually for every living organism to recognize molecules, even microbes can taste.
0: Oh, wow.
5: Of course. And actually, some of the sensation that they may like or not like, we even share with them. All living organisms have the way to recognize the molecules, because some molecules are food also for other organisms and some molecules are harmful also for other organisms. So the basic systems are used both to identify what we should eat and what we shouldn't eat. Of course, for humans is different and is important at a different level, because we have one more step from recognize what is food and not, and eat something that may be harmful or not, that is cuisine, that other animals don't have. And that is also a very important step in our evolution.
0: Mm.
6: So maybe if I can just jump in from a more kind of a evolutionary meaning, taste is a survival mechanism. Of course, each species got adapted to a certain environment, and taste, among other senses, helped to increase their fitness, so their survival chances. And within each of the five tastes that we have, each one has a particular role in evolution. For example, sweetness. Sweetness is one of the tastes that signals the presence of energy. Usually it's represented by sugars, so it's freely available energy. We need to like it because it needs to be present usually it's like plants. So it signals sugar and energy that is ready to be used. On the other side, there's bitterness. Naturally, we dislike bitterness because at high concentration might signal something that is toxic or dangerous. Mm. So we naturally dislike it, but at lower concentrations, actually important compounds like vitamins or antioxidants are bitter as well, and they can be very beneficial. But at a broader level, bitterness signals kind of a warning.
0: So like when our ancestors were just roving the jungles and roving, you know, they were just putting things in their mouth and like, okay, like naturally that tastes sweet, therefore we're going to have more of that. Or this is bitter, it tastes awful, like, let's not. And someone once said to me, and I love this, we are all the descendants of foragers who made the right choices.
5: Absolutely.
0: So this was helped them make the right choices. But then, okay, let me ask you this, Davide. How come then our preferences for taste can change? Obviously, many of us like bitter flavors, though we may not think of chocolate as a bitter food because we almost always, you know, mix it with sugar. Chocolate is actually naturally very bitter. Coffee is the same way. And something like chilies, which, you know, hurt us, at some point we decide that we like that. So how do we actually, if this is sort of going against the natural order in a sense, how do we decide to like these things as well?
6: Yeah, so having a background as a molecular biologist, I would love to say, oh, well, it's genetics, and so we're programmed to like this and that, and that's it. But sadly, for me, in a way, that's not the case, because the truth is that genetics plays a very little role in our dietary preferences. Mm. And so the answer to your question is mostly through cultural adaptations. As human beings, we are somewhat different than other animals, and we like to do somewhat strange things. Going to the chili pepper example, that's not something we should do from a biological perspective. Chili capsaicin, which is the chemical compound responsible for the hotness of the chili peppers, it causes us to sweat. It increases our temperature. So it's almost like an equivalent from a physiological perspective as evolutionary perspective as bitterness. So it's a dislike. We should dislike it. But then somehow we tried, and then we at some point we said, why don't we try it again? And we got used to it, and we enjoyed the kind of a masochism of it. So it's a lot through cultural adaptation, but also to, as you said before, through trial and error. It is true that from an evolutionary perspective, we shouldn't like bitter things at higher concentrations. But then, you know, we drink coffee and we try again. We figure out we don't die. And then at some point we get used to it and we start liking it.
5: Yeah.
7: Yeah.
5: If you think all babies all over the world like what is sweet, what is salty, what is umami, and also what is fat, these are actually the macronutrients, sugars, umaminess, the signal for proteins. We also like fat. Mm-hmm. And then salt, we know sodium is very important for all animals and is not abundant in nature if we go far from the sea. And so all babies all around the planet really prefer these three taste modalities, while all babies all over the planet dislike what is acidic and what is bitter and what is hot. But then as humans, actually, we are a very big exception about the liking of chili pepper and hot compounds, because we figure out that in that painful sensation that there was at the beginning, then if we wait a bit longer, there was something good for us and for our health. We know that chili pepper capsaicin is a very good preserver. Now we know the structure, we know is a phenol, and so is a good antioxidant. We know is also a good anti-inflammatory. And so before we just figure out observing in the long time what was the effect.
7: Yeah. I am, it's funny you say that, because I've definitely had meals that were so hot I swore would have killed me, but somehow I did survive. I want to get back to something, Dr. Morini, that you said earlier that is so fascinating, and perhaps we can't get into the deep science of it, but you mentioned we have taste receptors, not just on our tongues, in our mouths, but throughout our bodies. And in the book, you describe some of the functions they serve. And one thing that really caught my eye was we have some taste receptors in the digestive tract as well. And when they sense bitterness, they release gastric acids to improve digestion. Is it possible then? So I find myself when I've eaten a meal, I almost always crave coffee after the meal. Is it possible that craving for coffee is my body saying, give me some bitterness so I release more acids to help you digest this meal?
5: Well, yeah, actually, it's not just a matter of acid. So just very quickly, you say receptors. We have sweet, umami, and bitter receptors along all the digestive tract. So just to stay on bitter compounds, a bitter compound before in the mouth will activate a bitter receptor, generate a signal that goes to the brain and say bitter, okay? But then that mm-hmm. molecule will go on in the digestive tract. And what it's doing is actually much more than just release acid, but actually we know that there is the release at the beginning of hormones, incretins, that are hormones that have the capability to regulate our food intake. At the beginning, there is the release of ghrelin, that is one of the hunger hormones. And then this is very quick, goes up and down very quickly. And then there is the release of cholecystokinin, that is the capability to make us feeling full, because slow down the movement of the peristaltic movement of the intestine and so. And then very important, and I am going to say a word that now many people will know, is it also releases GLP-1, that we know mm-hmm. that is one of the hormones that is mimicked by the new insulin that I know one of eight people in US is using it, that we know an effect on the release of insulin and in the glucose control. And this, it happens also for sweet and umami compounds, and that it makes sense because they bring nutrients. And so it makes sense that these molecules will prepare our body to what the body has to do to absorb and metabolize these molecules. But the really great thing is that bitter compounds that usually do not have calories because they are very small molecule have the same effect. So actually, for us, it would be better to eat something bitter at the beginning of our meal to feel full earlier.
7: Oh,
5: and in this way, we can understand a molecular way why some bitters were advertised as aperitive and digestive in the past, and much more, because now we know that there are studies trying to use also food to modulate the release of GLP-1.
7: Oh, wow. I wonder if this is why the tradition of eating salads with bitter greens, and perhaps that like sort of seals the deal on you feeling satisfied.
5: Yeah, also cheese. In cheese, there are proteins like caseins, and through the digestion, they release a short chains of amino acids, and some of them are bitter. And as we proved that some of these short chains of amino acids from casein are able to activate the bitter taste receptor in the intestine. And so maybe, yes, it's very interesting. And actually, I'm very fascinated by this.
7: Yeah.
6: It's also interesting from a linguistic perspective, because in Italian, the word for digestive is amaro, which translates into bitter. So it's like a full circle almost.
7: Oh, that is interesting. Well, actually, Davide, well, let me ask you this. The full title of the book is On Taste in Humans and Other Animals. And I guess I've never really thought much about how, you know, animals taste things. What are some of your favorite examples that you discovered or wrote about of animals' tasting behavior, and what can we learn from them?
6: Yeah, there's some very cool examples of how different animals taste in a completely different way. For example, we always say that we humans, we have five basic tasters, but then there's some animals that don't. Cats are unable to taste sweetness. So if you give your cat water and sugar, the cat wouldn't be able to distinguish, you know, between just water and sugar. Of course, I would not recommend doing that, because then the physiological repercussions of ingesting a lot of sugar, they will still be there. So please don't do it at home. Cats, their descendants, or those big carnivore felines, that all they were eating in the past was just meat. And sweetness, as we were saying before, comes from plants. So there was true reason from an evolutionary perspective to be able to taste sweetness, because their diet was mostly umami, if we want to translate it to a taste language.
7: Okay.
6: And we almost have the exact opposite example of pandas, which are carnivores from a, again, physiological perspective. They're big bears. But their diet at some point changed, and they got used to just eating bamboo. So they're not able to taste umami anymore, because they don't need it. So at some point along their evolutionary path, they got used to stop eating meat, and therefore they lost the ability of tasting proteins and amino acids more.
7: My goodness. Davide, you also mentioned to me that mosquitoes also taste, but they taste with their feet.
6: Yeah, that's another kind of a different perspective we wanted to give. Together with what Gabriella was saying, we have taste receptors all over our body. There's also animals who are actually tasting with other parts of their body, not just with their tongue. Mosquitoes are an example, but they're just every insect is pretty much behaving the same. They have taste receptors that they are distributed all over the body, including their legs and their wings, so that when they land on you, they are already tasting you and deciding like you or not before even, you know, actually biting you and trying your blood. And like the octopus, for example, you know, that it's got those long tentacles. They're not able to see, of course, between rocks, but they can taste with their touch in a way, with the taste receptors that they're located in on their tentacles. So even though they don't see what they're touching, they're able to kind of recognize if it's something good or not for them.
7: That is so wild. Well, thank you two so much. This has been so interesting.
6: Thank you.
5: Oh, thank you very much.
7: Davide Arusto is a molecular biologist with a PhD from the University of Bologna. Gabriella Morini is a professor of taste and food sciences at the University of Gastronomic Sciences of Polenzo, Italy. Together, they are the authors of On Taste in Humans and Other Animals. Well, that is our show for this week. We hope you enjoyed it. We'll talk to you again next week. The Splendid Table is created by Sally Swift and Lynn Rosetto Casper,
0: was made this week by technical producer Jennifer Lupke, producers Erica Romero and Maria Wortel, and managing producer Sally Swift. Jordan Turgeon's our digital producer with help from Delonix Nguyen, and Lauren Humphrey is our senior podcast production manager. 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I'm Francis Lam, and this is APM, American Public Media.

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1: Welcome to All Things Considered from NPR News. I'm Joel Rose. The Trump administration says it has struck a deal to take majority ownership over several Venezuelan oil fields. President Trump says that this agreement would give the U.S. control of 65 billion, that is billion with a B, barrels worth of oil. NPR's energy and climate correspondent Julia Simon is here with us now to explain what this actually means. Julia, what do we know about this deal so far?
2: So NPR spoke with a U.S. official who was not authorized to speak publicly about the agreement. The official said the U.S. has secured 55% of the effective output of a new private joint venture between a private company in Venezuela and the U.S. government. Again, the number we're hearing is that the U.S. would have control of 65 billion barrels of oil. Now, this may sound like a lot, but Pasha Madhavi, he's associate professor of political science at University of California, Santa Barbara, and he says there's more to the story.
3: My initial reaction of Trump announcing taking 65 billion barrels is quite a shock. I mean, in context, that's a huge amount of oil. It's 20% of the country's proven reserves. But then, you know, upon reflection, you start to look at the deal and you say, well, is Trump actually taking these oil reserves? Is the U.S. nationalizing Venezuela's oil? The answer is no.
1: Okay, so if Venezuela still owns this oil, you know, what does that mean?
2: Yeah, this oil is still underground. Right now, Venezuela still owns it. The new company would then extract that oil, Joel, and then the U.S. would get control of 55% of the output. But this type of deal that the U.S. government is talking about, it often isn't that attractive to international oil companies who play key roles because of their expertise and their investment. It's not clear who will rush in for this opportunity. And we reached out to Chevron, ConocoPhillips. They declined to comment. ExxonMobil did not respond to our request for comment.
1: In his Truth Social post, President Trump wrote that the deal will, quote, substantially lower gas prices for all Americans long into the future, unquote. I think that is a question a lot of people will be asking today. Is this going to reduce gas prices?
2: Right. It's definitely the question. And oil experts say the idea that this deal would reduce gas prices was, quote, absurd. It's not clear when this oil would actually be produced. Again, it's oil in reservoirs. It's underground. We're not talking about crude oil that's sitting in storage. And we're talking about oil that could take at least 1 to 2 years to produce, up to 10 years to produce. So there is no connection to gas prices right now.
1: It sounds like there is a lot about this deal that is highly unusual. Mm-hmm. How solid do you think it is?
2: Well, right now, this deal is being made with acting Venezuelan President Delcy Rodriguez, who was installed after the U.S. seized President Nicolas Maduro in January. Delcy Rodriguez hasn't been elected. There's a lot of questions about how legitimate this government is and what's the government going to look like in 3 to 5 years when this oil really starts coming online. I spoke to Gerald Kepes about this. He's president of Competitive Energy Strategies and Energy Consultancy in Washington, D.C. Trump, in his announcement, said that Secretary of State Marco Rubio and Defense Secretary Pete Hegseth were involved in the deal. Kepes finds that very strange.
4: When has the Department of Defense or War ever been involved with anything like this?
2: Kepes says there are a lot of overarching questions about the legal standing of a deal like this.
1: NPR's Julia Simon. Thank you very much, Julia.
2: Thank you, Joel.
1: And stay with me here, because coming up, I talk to an aid worker in Nepal about what he's seeing and hearing there after the catastrophic floods. And I ask the casting director of Oh Mary how he finds the perfect lead for the Broadway hit. But first, how big of a deal was this week for the future of big tech? In a landmark settlement, the tech giant Meta agreed to pay up to $17 billion and make changes to Instagram and Facebook. The changes are meant to make the platforms less addictive for children. But what that means for other tech companies, companies that have a bigger share of young users on their apps than Meta, is up in the air. Leah Plunkett has been thinking a lot about these questions. She is a lecturer at Harvard Law School who specializes in legal issues involving children and technology. Welcome to the program.
5: Great to be here.
1: Meta agreed to pay billions of dollars in penalties and agreed to new restrictions on the times during the day that kids can use these apps. What stands out to you about this settlement?
5: A couple of big things stand out to me about this settlement. Meta is agreeing to take measures to address age-inappropriate content including high-risk viral challenges, cosmetic procedure filters, a couple other areas where the ability of a state or federal legislature to regulate and require these types of restrictions would be difficult, if not impossible, because some aspects of them could be construed as limiting Meta's speech. So that to me is one of the biggest things that we are getting from this settlement agreement.
1: Okay. I mean, it sounds like you're optimistic about how much this is going to change. But not everyone shares that view. We talked this week to Vikram Bhargava. He is a professor at George Washington University. Here's some of what he told us.
6: There was no acknowledgement in the settlement that the platforms of Meta's was causing any harm. And in doing so, I think that it sort of leaves the diagnosis of why these changes are required unanswered in a way that doesn't really give a principled basis to extend it to other places.
1: So how important is that, this idea that Meta agreed to these changes without acknowledging any harm that its products caused?
5: I'm not particularly concerned about the lack of acknowledgement of harm or wrongdoing in a settlement agreement, but the settlement agreement does not foreclose other public channels such as the press, Joel, as well as, and perhaps most importantly, our schools and our communities, where a lot of the impacts of social media have been especially acutely felt, as well as especially burdensome.
1: Meta said that it would run full-page print ads in several major newspapers to encourage its competitors like TikTok and Google to sign on to settlement agreements of their own. And a lot of the money that Meta would pay in this settlement, $5 billion, is conditioned on some of those others signing on. Do you think that they will?
5: I think they will. There is extraordinary momentum right now for coming up with ways to make social media more practical and ethical. Last year, we had almost 45 states introducing over 300 bills and resolutions on social media. The states are activated. And if I were advising the other major social media platforms, I would say the states are throwing, in many instances, everything they have at you, social media platforms, as they should be. And it would be prudent of you to get on board with a framework that is in place, it's consistent, and it is achievable for social media platforms.
1: I want to steer you to some of the other possible implications of this settlement. And I want to talk about AI here. When we talk about the frontier of tech innovation and how it impacts children, you know, in some sense, the social media platforms are yesterday's war, right? And we have to be talking about artificial intelligence. Could this settlement shape what AI companies are allowed to do in the future?
5: This settlement could and should shape what AI companies are allowed to do in the future. One way to think about this, Joel, is that we are now somewhere in Act 3, if you will, of how social media platforms play out in the lives of kids, families, and communities. And in this Act 3, we are starting to move towards some amount of resolution regarding the parts of the social media platform's impact that have been risky, harmful, and in some instances, catastrophic and tragic. So we're in Act 3. The AI companies are at the beginning of Act 1 in terms of how they will engage with young people. I would say the writing is on the wall. If you are making a chatbot, let's say, that is all too ready to tell a teenager how to harm themselves or someone else, that is all too ready to engage a teenager in romantic or sexual fantasies that are inappropriate, take a look at what Meta has agreed to, and ideally make it even broader and stronger so that from your Act 1, you are building AI and related tools that are innovative and basic common sense and common decency respecting.
1: I want to take a step back here and ask about some of the other big settlement agreements that have shaped whole industries in the past. And I'm thinking here about, say, the tobacco master settlement agreement of the 1990s, or the settlement with the Sackler family more recently over the consequences of the opioid epidemic. How much of an effect do you expect this settlement to have in comparison with sort of those benchmarks?
5: I would distinguish especially the tobacco settlement, in the following way. Tobacco is poison. Young people should not have tobacco. Period. Full stop. Opioids, a little more complicated in terms of, are there uses where an ethical, well-trained doctor could and should provide various forms of pain relief to patients, including minors? Yes. I would say that social media platforms, as distinguished certainly from tobacco and even from opioids, have many positive roles to play in young people's lives. It is an ecosystem. It's a setting where older teens in particular can have positive interactions. So I think it would be a mistake for us to over-index too much on big tobacco or opioid comparisons, because social media platforms are not poison or a drug.
1: I've been speaking to Leah Plunkett. She is a lecturer at Harvard Law School. Thank you very much for your time.
5: My pleasure.

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1: Pianist Peter Dugan here, host of From the Top. 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
6: I'm Linda Kenyon with these headlines. A Russian drone attack on a warehouse in Ukraine is being called the deadliest attack in the war this year after killing 37 people. Ukrainian President Zelensky says the warehouse was storing shells, mines, and other ammunition for the defense forces. The search continues in Nepal for thousands of missing people in areas devastated by catastrophic flash floods along the border with China. Rescue workers and military personnel have been working around the clock since Wednesday's disaster that killed more than 670 people. And President Trump says he's made an agreement with Venezuela that could give the U.S. access to vast amounts of that country's untapped oil reserves. He calls it the biggest oil deal in world history. I'm Linda Kenyon, NPR News.

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1: From NPR News, this is All Things Considered. I'm Joel Rose. Rescue teams in both Nepal and China are racing against the clock to find survivors after deadly floods along the border Wednesday. At least 600 are dead and nearly 3,000 are missing, including dozens of Americans, according to authorities in both countries. The flood happened after a massive chunk of ice apparently separated from a glacier, sending waves of mud, ice, and water gushing down the Himalayas. We begin our coverage with NPR's Jennifer Pak in Beijing.
2: Most of the roads and bridges to the worst-hit area, the Jilong-Raswa border checkpoint, have been cut off to rescuers, though a Chinese team has gotten close on foot by trekking overnight, says Chinese state broadcaster CCTV reporter Zhang Chongjing, who accompanied them and filed this video report. The cliff I'm standing on is almost a 90-degree drop, she says, pointing down. And there are big boulders all around, so it's still relatively risky from here onwards. She's breathing heavily, partly from the region's high altitude that has also slowed their progress. The Chinese government heavily restricts foreign journalists from accessing Tibet, so we're reliant on China's state media for information. Another CCTV crew accompanying a separate team had made it to the border checkpoint already, only to find vast stretches of mud. Suddenly, they spot a car and tree branches poking out. Is anyone there? The rescuers call out. They must work fast, says a team leader Jiang Wanqiang from the Tibet Corps of the People's Armed Police Force. Right now, we face risks of further floods, landslides, and avalanches, he says. The rescue efforts are different in Tibet and neighboring Nepal, says Dai Zili, with Beijing's International Association for Geohazard Mitigation, speaking on CCTV. On Nepal's side, he says, the landscape has more flat valleys that make rescue routes easier. But in Tibet, high mountain canyons make it harder for rescue crews and supplies to enter. At a Kathmandu teaching hospital, NPR's Monita Bhandari saw people checking lists of the missing. A few seemed slightly dazed. But the worst part now may be the wait. Jennifer Pak, NPR News, Beijing.
1: We're going to stay now with the human impact of the floods in Nepal. World Vision International is a Christian relief group, one of many organizations working in the region to provide emergency life-saving services after the flood. We've called Dhruba Gurmachan, the program readiness manager for World Vision in Kathmandu, the capital of Nepal, to find out how their field operations are going. Welcome to the program.
3: Thank you, Joel.
1: We've seen some powerful images over the past few days of the destruction. You've been to some of these affected areas yourself. Tell us, what did you see there?
3: What I can see is only flood, sands, muds, mixed with all those kind of debris. And I was very terrified looking at the ground. So it is very difficult to explain you at the moment because sting very bad there. It is very bad. And
1: the stink, you mean the smell?
3: Yes, smell.
1: Yeah.
3: People died there, and we don't know how many are under those. We don't know. There were people standing beside the river looking at their house, which was swept away, and I can see tear in their face, in their eyes, and the eyes was red. And I've also met one girl. She's about 7 or 8 years old, wearing dark blue t-shirt. She have lost her entire family and she was only the person survived there. She can't speak anything, traumatized totally. I can't explain, even though I was not so much affected by those kind of things, seeing those kind of things, psychologically I was traumatized.
1: Yeah, that sounds absolutely heartbreaking.
3: Yes.
1: Is there a one moment that's really going to stay with you?
3: The face of that child. I can't forget in my entire life. The last night, I took an interview with one of the TV program, and I tried to sleep, but the image that I saw, I remember whole night. Early in the morning, I tried to clear those kind of thing with the prayer and meditation, but still I remember those kind of thing.
1: What is the biggest challenge to providing services right now?
3: Today, we have sent two trucks of food to the next side of the river, but on the side of the river, it was totally unreachable. Probably tomorrow, we are thinking to hire some helicopter if government allows us to do that. So we'll be providing some of the food items there if the coordination and everything goes well.
1: I've been speaking with Dhruba Gurmachan. He is a program readiness manager in Kathmandu for World Vision International. Thank you for your work and thank you for joining us today.
3: Thank you, Joel, for having me here. Thank you.
1: Puerto Rico has been hit by one crisis after another. Most memorable, perhaps, 2017's Hurricane Maria that took the lives of almost 3,000 Americans.
4: A lot of the island has lost all electricity, all running water. But because of the road obstructions, just basic relief like water and food is just now arriving in significant quantities.
1: That's NPR's Adrian Florido, reporting from the interior of Puerto Rico more than a month after Maria barreled across the island. He's been there to cover its challenges and triumphs ever since. He's documented political mobilizations.
4: That sort of broad participation that's happening here, sparked by people's just absolutely being fed up with the way politics works here.
1: When an earthquake rocked Puerto Rico in 2020, Adrian was there.
4: These aftershocks have been a destabilizing force ever since that initial big quake on Tuesday. Officials fear that with each of these aftershocks, homes and other buildings that were damaged by that initial big quake are being weakened.
1: When thousands of Puerto Ricans returned to the island to hear favorite son Bad Bunny in concert, Adrian was there too.
4: The concert's titled No Me Quiero Ir De Aquí, I Don't Want to Leave Here. For 3 hours, San Juan's biggest concert arena pulsates with the rhythms and traditions of Puerto Rican culture.
1: Most recently, Adrian has been reporting on the island's water crisis this summer.
4: Although Puerto Rico officially began rationing water last week, many people have been coping with dry taps for months now.
1: So for this week's Reporter's Notebook, I wanted to dig into his experiences covering Puerto Rico. I started by asking him what caused the water shortages.
5: Depends on who you ask. The governor says it's because of the drought that is affecting Puerto Rico right now. You go around and you see trees dying, foliage turning brown, and water levels in the island's key reservoirs depleting very quickly, and that is the problem. They've had to cut water service to people's homes because the water is running out because of the drought. It's just not raining, is what the government says. That is true. It isn't in a drought, Puerto Rico. It is not raining, but it's not the only reason that Puerto Rico does not have water. Puerto Rico's infrastructure is in really bad shape, and the pipes and valves that carry water to its 3 million people are deteriorating and have been deteriorating for decades. And I saw this so clearly one day when I was walking around San Juan looking for people to interview who didn't have water, and came upon a woman who I started talking to, who was really angry because the house next door to hers, which was abandoned, had a little broken pipe in the middle of the yard that had been leaking water for a year. And water was just being wasted 24 hours a day, 7 days a week for a long, long time. And she had not been able to get the water utility to come out and fix it. And she said, this is just one trickle of water coming out of one pipe. But you walk around Puerto Rico and you see it everywhere, everywhere. And it's true. You see water leaking out of broken pipes in abandoned houses, at beaches where people use showers to rinse off the sand, all over the place.
1: How did things get this bad in Puerto Rico?
5: That's a big question, and there's a lot of reasons for it. You could go back a long ways and talk about the history of Puerto Rico as a colony of the United States. You could also start more recently with Puerto Rico's budget crisis, which left Puerto Rico with massive amounts of debt that led it to declare bankruptcy and have basically eviscerated its ability to pay for public services, to maintain infrastructure. And that's a big part of the problem. Puerto Rico's infrastructure has not been maintained for decades. And that's true of the water system. You know, the water system in Puerto Rico is not a sexy thing to be, you know, your issue if you are a public official. It's quite literally underground. Nobody sees it until there's a problem. And so that hasn't always been the focus of the government, maintaining it. And it hasn't been maintained. Puerto Rico also has faced a lot of austerity imposed by a federal oversight board that took control of Puerto Rico's finances about 10 years ago, which has cut funding to public agencies as a way to try to get Puerto Rico out of its debt crisis. And so there's just not that much money to do maintenance. That's another part of the problem. There are a lot of reasons. Those are a couple of the key ones.
1: You know, often reporters will parachute in from the mainland to cover a big story like this. But you have been in Puerto Rico regularly covering stories on the ground for a long time now. Can you just tell us, how did that start for you?
5: It started in 2017 after Hurricane Maria. I had never been there before and went out and did what we do, which is we sort of arrive at a place that we don't know anything about and start reporting stories. And I quickly realized that the story of Puerto Rico's recovery from Maria was going to be a really long-term story, in the way that the recovery in New Orleans after Katrina was a long-term story that has never stopped being a story. It is still a story today.
1: Right. And it's not just about the hurricane. It's about everything that was a problem in New Orleans before the hurricane.
5: Right. And Maria became a story, not just about the problems that Maria brought, but the problems that Maria exposed that were actually long festering in Puerto Rico. And so aside from the fact that Puerto Rico is a beautiful place with beautiful people, it's just a journalistically fascinating place. And so I decided never to let it go. And I'm still there reporting on a lot of this stuff 10 years later.
1: How often are you there?
5: Well, I split my time. I actually live there part time. And so I'm there quite a lot.
1: I want to focus on one story that you wrote recently about the water crisis, which focuses on the residents of a single building in San Juan. How did you find these people and the story?
5: Well, I went to a protest. People were protesting the water cuts, and I went to a protest, and I approached a woman who was holding a sign and asked her, "Do you have water?" And she said, "No." And I said, "Can you show me?" And she said, "Sure, let's go to my house." And so we hopped into her car, and she drove me to her apartment. And we went into her apartment, and she was showing me how in the bathroom she has a plastic barrel that she fills with water whenever she does get running water, so that when she doesn't, she can bathe by scooping water out of it with some Tupperware.
4: And in the kitchen, after she or her husband boil an egg, they let the water cool for the dog.
6: See, porque you have to reuse the water, especially the one used for cooking.
5: What's his name?
6: This is Luna.
5: Luna, her name. So she drinks egg-flavored water sometimes.
4: See. One apartment building, 10 families navigating Puerto Rico's water crisis, drinking egg-flavored water and finding other creative ways to use every drop.
1: What was the big takeaway for you from reporting on this latest water crisis and this drought that maybe would inform what you do in your future assignments?
5: Well, I think it's that Puerto Rico's water crisis is connected to so many of Puerto Rico's other issues, socially, politically, structurally, culturally. One thing that Puerto Ricans have been concerned about and protesting for years now is this growing pressure that people from there who maybe don't have as much money to afford to stay there are facing a lot of the gentrification that's happening there. A lot of Puerto Rico's economic strategy right now revolves around attracting higher income people to move there from other places. That requires building. So there's like, you walk around San Juan now and you see a lot of high-rise luxury apartment buildings going up. And at some of these protests, you know,

0: and the infrastructural problems that are causing it are connected to a lot of these other struggles in Puerto Rico.
1: That is NPR's Adrian Florido. Adrian, thanks for your reporting and thanks for joining us.
0: Thanks, Joel.
1: You're listening to All Things Considered from NPR News. Public schools across the country are closing campuses as enrollment falls and costs rise, in part to save money. In Cleveland, for example, students returned this year to a district with almost a third of its schools closed or merged. But new research challenges whether that will actually help save money. IdeaStream Public Media's Connor Morris reports.
2: Nerves and excitement are running high at this Welcome Back to School event at Mound School of the Arts in Cleveland's Slavic Village neighborhood. There's a DJ, colorful balloons, and a cookout. For arts teacher Kristen Plambeck, this week is her first time teaching at a new school in more than 20 years.
3: Part of me feels like a first-year teacher. another part of me feels like I've been doing this so long, I know what I'm doing.
2: The district merged the K-8 school where Plambeck worked, Dyke School of the Arts, with Mound Elementary, and it became the Mound School of the Arts. In total, Cleveland school leaders closed or merged 29 schools this fall in a district of almost 90 schools. It's been smooth sailing so far for Plambeck.
3: This art room here at Mound School of the Arts is gorgeous. It's a really nice facility, and I'm feeling very optimistic.
2: Cleveland schools' enrollment dropped by more than half, from about 74,000 in the year 2000 to just 34,000 in 2025. School leaders estimate it will save $30 million a year for a district that faces big deficits. And leaders say it will mean Cleveland can focus more resources on the schools that remain. But new research looking at almost a decade of school closures in California is challenging some of those assumptions. Frances Pearman, an assistant professor of education at Stanford University who led the research, says closing schools isn't always the best solution.
4: You know, in industry, we know that that the last thing a firm does is close the factory, right? But it seems like in school systems, the first thing you want to do is close the factory, right?
2: He says school costs are generally tied up in staff pay and benefits rather than buildings. And Pearman says many schools in California ended up losing funding tied to student enrollment. That could be due to dozens of reasons, including nearby private and charter schools siphoning students away after the nearest public option closes. Georgetown University professor Marguerite Rosa calls what schools are going through the big shrink. She says it's partly due to schools delaying cutting staff and operations, despite years of enrollment dropping. This year alone, more than a dozen big school districts from Houston to Philadelphia are closing schools. And Rosa says more closures are on the way.
5: So districts might need to really think over the next 10 years, if our enrollment trends continue, what would be a plan that doesn't, that doesn't hit the same families again and again and again.
2: National research suggests students' academics suffer in the short term and potentially in the long term after a school is closed. Back in Cleveland, the first week of class with hundreds of students and teachers in new schools has had a few hiccups. Kids have been dropped off at the wrong bus stops, and some classes have been overcrowded. Teacher Chris LeGraire says during these first few weeks of school, he worries about kids from the merged schools not getting along at their new Mound School of the Arts.
6: I think it's just the culture, like so the little rifts between the Mound kids and the DSA kids, and them still holding on to like their old identities. And us trying to get them to understand, like, now we're one.
2: A district spokesperson says so far, Cleveland school leaders are happy with how the consolidation plan is rolled out. But the full impact of consolidation in Cleveland and elsewhere won't be known for years to come. For NPR News, I'm Connor Morris in Cleveland.
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7: When your grandfather is Sam Cooke, the king of soul music, it's a lot to live up to.
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7: The Womack Sisters' debut album, this Sunday on Weekend Edition from NPR News.

I'm Linda Kenyon with these headlines. Poor weather has complicated some of the rescue operations in Nepal, where thousands remain missing. After catastrophic flash floods, rescue workers and military personnel have been working around the clock since Wednesday's disaster that killed more than 670 people. The leader of the Seneca Nation in upstate New York is criticizing President Trump's decision to rename Lake Ontario as Lake America. In a statement, he said the change demonstrates blatant disrespect for the indigenous people who gave it its name in the first place. And U.S. officials say British far-right commentator Milo Yiannopoulos has been deported back to the U.K. The Homeland Security Department says he overstayed his visa after entering legally in 2019. I'm Linda Kenyon.

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1: This is All Things Considered from NPR News. I'm Joel Rose. The Trump administration's crackdown on illegal immigration is yielding big results. Newly released data show the number of arrests by U.S. Immigration and Customs Enforcement climbed to nearly 50,000 in July. It's part of a broader crackdown on illegal and legal immigration during Trump's second term. Here to talk about what's going on is NPR immigration correspondent Vanessa Romo. Hey, Vanessa.
2: Hi, Joel.
1: Let's start with new data showing that ICE has made more arrests in July than any other month during the current administration. How has the agency been able to do that?
2: Well, it's sort of a combination of factors. One, Homeland Security Secretary Mark Wayne Mullen has shifted ICE's strategy, and he's really broadened when and where people are being arrested. So yes, it's still raids, but it's also happening a lot more quietly. It's happening at airports and ICE check-ins and immigration court. And then second, ICE has a lot more manpower now. This year, they've added more than 12,000 new hires, doubling the size of the force. And many states and local law enforcement are actually now participating in the effort to arrest people through a program that's called 287G. And these are agreements where ICE works with local law enforcement to make those arrests.
1: Who are the people who are being arrested? I mean, I know a lot of Haitians lost protections from deportation recently. Is that showing up in these numbers?
2: Yes, definitely. The Supreme Court ruled back in June that the Trump administration can strip 300,000 Haitians of what's called temporary protected status. And so that has shown up in the July figures. But the experts I spoke to say we're actually likely to see a lot more of those in the August data.
1: With all of these arrests, there are also a lot of people being held in detention, right? Exactly, you know, where are all of these people being held?
2: So you're right. As of July 11th, there were nearly 66,000 immigrants being held in detention across the country. And that's according to the TRAC project at Syracuse University. And that's really, really concerning for immigrant rights activists who say that detention center facilities are already overcrowded. I've spoken with a lot of people in detention and their lawyers, and I've heard about how overcrowding exacerbates so many of the problems that already exist. You know, overcrowding can lead to unsanitary conditions and inconsistent medical care. Now, both the government and the private companies running these facilities have repeatedly defended their level of care that they provide. But with the massive infusion of cash from Congress to DHS and ICE specifically, the government is also planning on acquiring new detention centers to address that.
1: Shifting to legal immigration, I know the State Department announced plans to potentially revoke up to 200,000 visas. Why?
2: Right. This could be the largest visa revocation effort in U.S. history. And to be clear, it's not all visas. It would target tourist and business visas that were held by people who then later filed for asylum. And Tommy Pigott, the State Department spokesman, was on Morning Edition this week explaining that this, at least from the Trump administration's point of view, is really about eliminating what it calls fraudulent asylum cases.
3: Fundamentally, this is meant to ensure that if someone is here on a short-term visa, but indicates a desire to stay permanently, then that short-term visa no longer reflects actually what their desire is here. But it is important to point out that we do see a large number of frivolous asylum claims.
2: So Pigott says that this change is intended to allow the government to get a better handle on who's in the country and for what purpose.
1: Vanessa, in about 30 seconds that we have left, what will this mean for people who came to the U.S. under a short-term visa and then applied for asylum?
2: So Pigott said that DHS will continue with those active asylum cases until they are adjudicated. But it is widely anticipated that the department's going to use those revoked visas against individuals during the interview process. But, you know, since the start of Trump's second term, ICE has been directed to arrest, detain, and deport as many immigrants as possible. That has included instances where people who are legally present in the U.S. or in the process of adjusting their status have been detained.
1: NPR's immigration correspondent Vanessa Romo. Thanks for your time, Vanessa.
2: Thank you.
1: Federal aviation regulators have taken a big step in response to the crash at LaGuardia Airport in New York City earlier this year. Two pilots were killed when an Air Canada jet crashed into a fire truck in March. Six others were seriously injured. And now, as the Wall Street Journal first reported, the Federal Aviation Administration is moving to fire two air traffic controllers who were supposed to be on the job when the crash happened. But they weren't, according to multiple media outlets, because they had left work early, a long-standing practice known in the industry as an early shove. NPR has not confirmed that reporting. There were only two controllers in the tower at the time of the crash, and one of them was dealing with a separate emergency on the ground, according to safety investigators. So what do these latest headlines reveal about the workplace culture in this crucial profession? We'll put that question to Tom Lintner. He spent 30 years working in aviation safety at the FAA, including as an air traffic controller at LaGuardia. Welcome to the program.
4: Thank you, Joel. Thank you.
1: I want to start with this practice of taking an early shove. How much does this happen, and does it affect safety?
4: Well, Joel, it's not an uncommon practice or an unknown practice. It's one of those things that, you know, that has evolved through the culture of air traffic. It's a niche group of people who are doing a very stressful job. It's a strange and difficult environment. And although I don't know the details of this particular event at LaGuardia at that particular time, I can say it's the headline comes as no surprise to me.
1: Why would a manager at a tower like that decide to send the air traffic controllers home early?
4: A lot of it has to do with the schedule of how much time a controller is actually on duty, plugged in, working traffic versus, you know, breaks away from that. It's one of those jobs that you cannot do for 8 hours. And the general criteria right now is no more than 2 hours on the position, a break, 2 hours on, a break, and so it goes. And occasionally the way it works out, normal break time, concurrent with the end of the shift. So it makes it easy to justify, if you will, why, okay, go ahead and take your break on the road.
1: There has been mounting tension lately between the Transportation Secretary, Sean Duffy, and the air traffic control workforce. Duffy blamed controllers calling out sick for delays at some big airports recently. Are controllers likely to see this latest move as an escalation, do you think, by the administration?
4: What you are faced with between the Department of Transportation and the FAA, and within the FAA, the organization that actually provides air traffic control service, you have a federal government organization that is responsible to be a regulator, to regulate the industry and ensure safety. And it's the same organization that's charged with the responsibility of providing a service. In fact, FAA is regulating itself. There's that natural tension and friction within the organization that goes well beyond the relationship between the secretary and the controllers.
1: The air traffic control system in this country has been chronically understaffed for years. Some air traffic controllers say they feel like they're being scapegoated for larger problems in the system. Do you think that they have a point?
4: I think their point needs to be taken seriously, yes.
1: How so?
4: Blaming controllers or controller shortages for delays. What we also need to do is look at the artificial demand, if you will, that's created by airline schedulings. You know, I know controllers, and I'm one of them, who will say there is very, very few times that a delay is actually caused by air traffic control. It's caused by weather, and it's caused by the amount of traffic that the airlines are trying to put into airports at specific times for economic reasons. It's a balance. They're all related.
1: The FAA is making a big push to modernize the air traffic control system, and part of that involves using AI and predictive analytics. Do you think that's going to work?
4: It's promising. I work with AI almost every day, and the capabilities are huge. Now, how you apply that to some of the complexity of air traffic control, which is flexible and rigid at the same time. incorporating that into the current system is going to be a bit of an experiment. But the other thing we have to be cautious of is every time you incorporate new technology into the system, technology can make positive change, but also technology can bring in additional risks by making the system so dependent upon it. And whether the balance is increased efficiency, but at a higher risk, is something that needs to be looked at very carefully.
1: That is Tom Lintner. He is a former air traffic controller at LaGuardia Airport in New York and now an aviation industry consultant. Thank you for your time.
4: Thank you, Joel. Appreciate it.
1: On Broadway, the name on everyone's lips is Mary. That's Mary Todd Lincoln, specifically.
5: For God's sake, Mary, how would it look for the First Lady of the United States to be flitting about the stage right now in the ruins of war?
6: How would it look? Sensational!
1: The play O Mary is a truly outrageous reimagining of the life of Abraham Lincoln's First Lady, as a desperate alcoholic driven to the bottle by an unachievable yearning to become a cabaret star. The show has been packing New York's Lyceum Theater, not only for its over-the-top narrative and hilarious writing, but also for its casting. The show's creator, Cole Escola, originated the lead role and won a Tony for it. Since then, there has been a truly star-studded rotation of actors, the likes of Jane Krakowski and Maya Rudolph. And the man behind all of the Marys is Henry Russell Bergstein. He has been the show's casting director since it premiered off-Broadway. Welcome to All Things Considered.
7: Hi. Thank you.
1: You have been casting this show since the beginning, and when Cole Escola left, did you think it was going to be possible to fill their shoes?
7: None of us were sure. We all knew that it was an incredible play. We had hopes that it could be done. It was sort of trying to find that magical alchemy of who that person could be, and also being very purposeful in who the first person to do it was after Cole to sort of see if it could work.
1: How do you think about casting the perfect Mary?
7: It is a tricky question. I mean, I think all these performers that we've had play the role are very different, but at heart, they have a sort of unique, quirky take on life and roles, and all of them sort of bring something with them that can make the role sing. I don't know if the word wacky, an access to wackiness is the right thing, but they also all have incredible acting chops. I tend to think that comedy can be a lot harder than drama, and there is both weight and drama to this role. You have to be able to play the seriousness of it and the earnestness of it at the same time as being able to play the comedy of it.
1: So the next person who's going to tackle this role has gotten a lot of attention. It's Bowen Yang of Saturday Night Live fame, of course, and it will be his Broadway debut. What is he bringing to the role that you're excited about?
7: He is going to bring his unique take on the world to it. You know, certainly in rehearsals, Bowen has soared and we've all been like, oh, it was even better than we thought it was going to be. And we already thought it was going to be pretty great. So I'm just excited. This is the American theater, the live theater aspect of it. You totally don't get to see the final product until it's up in front of an audience.
1: Is it exciting to still have that uncertainty about a show that has been up for several years now? For you and for the people behind the scenes, is it fun to be able to just like refresh it in this particular way?
7: Oh my God, that is maybe the most exciting thing about it. I mean, every time you go and see a new Mary, it is a different show. Look, the jokes are so funny and the story I think is so moving, and that doesn't change, but the way it's played out does in a shocking way because it's the same lines, but somehow it's all new again because someone else is delivering those lines.
1: We've talked in this interview already about some of the celebrity actors who've already played Mary. When you think about casting, are you at all concerned about the public seeing this as kind of a gimmick rather than something that is like really an artistic and creative choice?
7: We've tried, and I hope have succeeded, to not cast a name for a name's sake. I think you have to, I don't have to, but producers have to think about like paying everyone and the box office and keeping the show running. And so, you know, there is a certain amount of like, who is going to bring people into the seats? You know, we had very long lists that we sort of have looked at since the, when we realized, oh my God, this is a thing. This is going to keep going. Certainly there are new names that come on and names that we didn't think fit at a certain moment that then down the road we're like, oh, this is the perfect time for that person that we didn't think should do it then.
1: Hey, can we get a peek at that list?
7: I don't think so. No one's getting a peek at the list, and it's in piecemeals now. We keep it separated in little clips so no one can ever see the whole list at once. It's safely tucked away in different drawers.
1: What is it like for you when you feel like it really clicks and you feel like, yeah, I nailed it?
7: You know, every time I go to see a new Mary, I'm always sort of slightly holding my breath at first, making sure that I did a good job and that, you know, that the actors are succeeding, or sometimes mouthing lines along with them in the, from the back of the theater. And so I think when you see it and when it sings, you just feel very proud. I mean, you're very happy that you gave the show what it needed when you get to see actors shine and be a part of that moment of bringing the perfect role to the perfect actor. And I've had that gift multiple times on this show because of the way we've been casting Marys.
1: Henry Russell Bergstein is the casting director of the hit Broadway play, Oh Mary. Thank you so much for this. Is fun. Thanks for doing it.
7: Thank you. I appreciate it.

0: that's all for our show. Thanks for listening. Let's do it again tomorrow. This is All Things Considered from NPR News.
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5: Hello, this is Keith Pannell to let you know that We Are UT El Paso is beginning a new season. 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
15: Dinosaurs, you know, you think of them as being old. 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
6: On the show today, paleontologist Ken LaCavara and the day the dinosaurs died. 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
16: Live from NPR News in Washington, I'm Linda Kenyon. As thousands remain missing in Nepal 3 days after a devastating flood, Nepalese community members in North Texas are waiting to hear from missing friends and relatives. Priscilla Rich from member station KERA reports.
17: The uncertainty of the condition of missing loved ones has impacted the Nepalese community in North Texas, home to over 20,000 nationals. The Nepalese American Chamber of Commerce in Dallas has been overwhelmed with calls of concern, or from those wanting to help. Shraddha Shrestha, who grew up in Nepal, is president of the chamber. She says as a whole, the community is coming together with whatever means they can, but most of all, have not lost hope.
18: The anxiousness, the waiting period has been tough for all the people who are far away from home, and especially for people who have lost their loved ones.
17: Shrestha says she is planning a vigil in the upcoming days. I'm Priscilla Rice in Dallas.
16: The flash floods in Nepal have killed more than 670 people. Some 3,000 remain missing. President Trump is announcing a U.S.-Venezuelan oil deal that he says will provide the U.S. majority control of more than 65 billion barrels of proven oil reserves in Venezuela. A U.S. official says the supply of at-cost oil produced will help fill the U.S. strategic petroleum reserve. The president also says the deal will lead to substantially lower gas prices. But some analysts say this may not be the case. Here's Gas Buddy, head of petroleum analysis, Patrick DeHaan.
19: Some of the current restraints right now in the market are not necessarily getting oil
8: but turning it into diesel, gasoline, and jet fuel refining. And that's where, while the president is hopeful this will all lower oil prices, it may not translate to lower fuel prices, simply because the kink in the hose there is turning that oil into something more valuable.
16: DeHaan says fuel could take very many years to develop. It's being called the deadliest attack in the war this year. At least 37 people have been killed, dozens more injured, following a Russian drone strike on an arms warehouse outside Ukraine's capital, Kyiv. NPR's Charles Manns reports from Moscow.
14: Russia's defense ministry said it had targeted an ammunition depot housing components for drones, a version of events essentially confirmed by the authorities in Kyiv. Ukrainian President Volodymyr Zelensky acknowledged the warehouse contained drones, shells, mines, and other munitions, but he added the depot was inexplicably located near civilian apartment buildings, an act of criminal negligence that led to multiple secondary explosions and the high casualty count. The strike on the munitions depot comes amid a wider Russian campaign targeting both Ukraine's civilian and military infrastructure, as Moscow takes advantage of Ukraine's near total lack of U.S.-made Patriot intercept missiles it had used to defend its skies. Charles Maines, NPR News, Moscow.
16: And you're listening to NPR News. Tonight, the most revered and longest-running radio broadcast in U.S. history will honor country music icon Dolly Parton. The Grand Ole Opry in Tennessee changed its programming and will now be holding a remembrance of its beloved member, Dolly Parton. Justin Barney from member station WPLN in Nashville has the story.
19: The Grand Ole Opry has defined country music for the last 100 years, and Dolly Parton had been a presence at the Opry for almost 70 of them. In 1959, Johnny Cash welcomed out a little girl from East Tennessee, and 13-year-old Dolly Parton took the stage. Her performance earned her 3 encores that night. Parton proudly became an official member in 1969 and remained one until her death. The memorial performances tonight will include archival footage montages and performances by a number of Opry members, including Carly Pearce. Pearce got her start singing at Dollywood, Parton's theme park in East Tennessee. The performance will be streamed online. For NPR News, I'm Justin Barney in Nashville.
16: Dolly Parton died Tuesday. She was 80 years old. The murder trial of Dwayne Davis in the 1996 shooting death of hip-hop icon Tupac Shakur resumes on Monday. Closing arguments will be heard after the defense rested its case on Thursday. The defense's final witnesses were 3 former Las Vegas police officers. Davis, who is now 63 years old, did not take the stand in his own defense. I'm Linda Kenyon, NPR News in Washington.
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22: 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I'm Manoush Zomorodi.
23: 2, 3, 4, 5.
22: Okay. Today on the show, the day the dinosaurs died.
23: The directions are...
22: In 2024, I got a sneak peek at an unusual place in southern New Jersey that opened to the public last year.
23: Oh, here's the Lowe's.
22: Because down Route 55, just a few minutes off exit 53B... If you take a quick right onto a road that tucks behind a Lowe's Hardware and a Chick-fil-A fast food restaurant.
23: Whoa, there it is. Oh, it's beautiful.
22: There looms a massive, modern, wooden building set at the edge of a large pit of dirt.
23: A humongous pit in front of it.
22: But this isn't just dirt. This pit is actually a dry quarry full of fossils.
23: Wait, Ken! Hi there. So nice to meet
22: you. The paleontologist in charge of this operation and my tour guide is Ken Lacovara.
0: And we are at the Edelman Fossil Park and Museum in Mantua Township, New Jersey.
22: As we walked from the parking lot to the museum and the pit, Ken explained that paleontologists have been collecting fossils in southern New Jersey for over a century.
0: In 1858, the world's first nearly complete dinosaur skeleton is found and dug up 11 miles from here in Haddonfield, New Jersey.
22: But in 2003, when Ken first visited this site just south of Haddonfield, he wasn't that impressed.
0: Honestly, I didn't think much of the site at the time.
22: Ken was a professor in Philadelphia. Between lectures, he was bopping around the world to sites in Egypt, the Gobi Desert, Montana, Wyoming.
0: And I looked at the site and I thought, oh, what a muddy hellhole. This was just a close place where I could take our students so they could get a little experience digging fossils. You know, I'm embarrassed to say that I just didn't think much about doing research in New Jersey. And I was very, very wrong about that.
22: Ken had no idea that this muddy hellhole, it had hundreds of thousands of fossils that could answer mysteries from 66 million years ago.
0: And the more I saw, the more I learned, the more I realized that now if I lived in Australia or Cape Town, I'd be coming here to do my research.
1: Really?
0: Yeah, absolutely. It's a unique window into a pivotal moment in time, the end of the time of the dinosaurs.
22: On the show today, we're traveling back 66 million years to the end of the dinosaurs and spending the hour with paleontologist Ken Lacovara. How his globetrotting, discovering some of the biggest fossils ever, eventually led him back to his home state of New Jersey. Why the clues he's uncovering here shed light on what happened in the days, even hours, after an asteroid hit the planet, and why Ken thinks the public needs to experience paleontology for themselves.
0: So there you go. You found your first fossil. 66 million-year-old fossil sponge.
23: What?
0: Yep.
23: That's amazing.
22: Ken started visiting this quarry in 2003. At the time, it was a mine owned and operated by the same company since the 1920s.
0: They mine a certain kind of mineral called glauconite here, which farmers call marl, like Marlton, Marlboro.
23: Oh, yeah. Uh-huh.
0: And it's a good fertilizer, especially for acidic-loving plants like tomatoes and peppers, which are, you know, a big crop here in southern New Jersey.
22: For a while, Ken and his students would just follow the bulldozers around, collecting whatever fossils may have turned up by accident. But then, in 2007, with the recession, the company started to go belly up.
0: And I thought, wow, it would be a shame to lose this site.
23: Yeah.
0: And my immediate reaction was, we'll just dig faster.
22: As Ken dug, he realized that the pit wasn't just a good experience for his students. It had a lot more to offer.
0: And so I started to ruminate on how we could maybe save this site. And in 2011, I partnered with Mantua Township, the local government here. Usually, us paleontologists, we try to keep our site secret for obvious reasons.
23: Yeah.
0: But I thought, no, I'm going to have to open this up to the public and build a grassroots effort around preserving this property.
22: Eventually, Ken joined forces with nearby Rowan University. Together, they raised tens of millions of dollars. And now, over a decade later, the quarry is open to anyone.
0: So here we are at our first stop along the path to the bottom of the quarry. And every footfall, every step you take, on average, will take you back in time about 400,000 years.
22: As we descended, Ken pointed out layer after layer of sediment from earlier epochs.
0: Uppermost layer. That's Pleistocene, which isn't terribly long ago. There was a glacier that went from the North Pole down to New Brunswick, New Jersey, about 40 miles north of here. This area at the time would have been tundra with woolly mammoths and mastodons and dire wolves and giant sloths and things like that running around on the landscape.
22: Down, down through time until
23: right there.
0: Right there. There it is. Yep.
22: You get to the bottom and the end of the Cretaceous period.
1: We are walking through reeds down to the spot where we can see what happened 66 million years ago, the fifth extinction, one of the most important events to affect life on our planet.
22: This layer of sediment, the ground we're walking on, is the extinction layer. And it's pretty thin.
0: Yeah, so the layer that we have that represents the extinction event is only about 15 centimeters thick, so 6 inches or so. And we've recovered over 100,000 fossils representing over 100 different species.
22: The ground is teeming with fossils, if you know how to look for them.
0: So most of them are invertebrate fossils, clams, snails, oysters, things like that. We'll have turtles and sharks and mosasaurs and bony fish, the rare dinosaur.
22: But in addition to all those fossils, the other key thing that Ken and his team have unearthed is a metal called iridium that's usually only found in asteroids. Ken explained the latest thinking on exactly what happened that day, 66 million years ago, when an asteroid slammed into the Earth.
0: The asteroid impact happens 1,500 miles away from here, off the Yucatan Peninsula in what is now Mexico. It blasts a crater in the Earth's crust. It's about 110 miles across by 12 miles deep. So that's roughly the size of Massachusetts, say.
22: 8.5 minutes after the asteroid hits, a magnitude 10.3 earthquake rolls across the continent, probably knocking the largest dinosaurs down. But the deadliest moment comes about 16 minutes after the asteroid.
0: All that material is blasted up through the atmosphere, goes into low Earth orbit. It's pulverized into maybe millimeter-sized pieces, but it still has all the mass. So you've given that mass a tremendous amount of potential gravitational energy. When that stuff comes back in, it's got to balance the energy books. And the result that day, within the first hour, is global temperatures get up somewhere between toaster oven and pizza oven. So the dinosaurs that have dominated Earth's terrestrial ecosystems for 165 million years, I think are functionally extinct within an hour after that impact.
23: An hour?
0: Yeah.
23: Do we know that for sure?
0: Well, here's what we know. I mean, all dinosaurs lived on land. Well, that day, if you can't do what little mammals did, or crocodiles, or lizards, or turtles, if you can't get into a burrow somewhere, dig underground somewhere, well, it's between toaster oven and pizza oven. You die on the surface of the Earth that day if you don't have a place to hide. And it doesn't look like the dinosaurs had a place to hide. Were there a few stragglers that, you know, maybe were at the mouth of a cave or, you know, swimming at the time? Sure. But I think they were functionally extinct at that moment.
22: Several hours later, Ken says a tsunami, likely over 130 feet high, would have crashed into the coast right here, sweeping the dead dinosaurs out to sea, where they'd sink down to the ocean floor, creating a bone bed.
0: A bone bed that is from the exact moment of the asteroid impact. In fact, it's the only place in the world where you can see a complete death assemblage of many, many species that are victims of that event with the fallout from the asteroid.
22: We walk around the site to get a different vantage point. And Ken says that the fallout from the asteroid, tiny pieces of it, have been found in over 350 sites around the world.
0: But just from the ash, just from the material that falls from the sky, to date, the fossil occurrences in that layer have been very, very meager. There's some fish scales in Belgium. There's a pile of paddlefish and a dinosaur leg in North Dakota. That's about it. This site here that you're looking at has an entire collapsed ecosystem at that moment. We've recovered over 100,000 fossils representing over 100 species, and they are interbedded with the fallout from that impact that happened off the coast of Mexico. So we have little glass spherules that rain down from the sky, little grains of what we call shocked quartz, and we have a spike in the level of the metal iridium, which is very, very rare in the crust of the Earth, but very much more abundant in asteroids. And so this makes this the best window on the planet into that pivotal calamitous moment that wiped out the dinosaurs and really made the modern world as we know it.
3: Why here?
0: Well, I mean, it was everywhere. We happen to have those deposits preserved here, and then we had a quarry here because of the mining operation since the first one of those that have been found.
3: Are there any others?
0: Oh, there must be. You could probably go under the Lowe's and find these same deposits, or the Chick-fil-A, or...
3: How do you stop yourself from just, like, wanting to dig up everywhere here?
0: Well, I kind of do, but, you know, it's taken us 14 years to excavate only 250 square meters. And these fossils are very important to science, and so we, you know, we excavate these for ourselves, but for future scientists as well. And so we have to document everything very carefully, curate the material very carefully, make sure it's preserved forever so that scientists 200 years from now can study these same fossils.
22: In a minute, more with paleontologist Ken Lacavara. He explains the geological conditions needed to preserve extraordinary fossils, like the one he found in Patagonia that led to the discovery of one of the biggest species of dinosaur to ever exist. On the show today, The Day the Dinosaurs Died. I'm Manoush Zomorodi, and you're listening to the TED Radio Hour from NPR. We'll be right back.
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22: It's the TED Radio Hour from NPR. I'm Manoush Zomorodi. On the show today, we're in Mantua Township, New Jersey, home to a former fertilizer quarry that also happens to be a hotbed for fossils. Now, this once largely unknown pit that is filled with dinosaur bones and ancient sea life is open to the public as the Edelman Fossil Park and Museum.
3: So we're standing on a terrace and we're looking down. How many feet would you say?
0: It's 45.
22: Serving as my tour guide today, Ken Lacavara, the museum and parks director and a world-renowned paleontologist.
0: I mean, you know, we'll move 20 meters a year.
3: Huh.
0: But we map everything. We map the smallest oyster shell and every snail and then, you know, the occasional large bone from a mosasaur or something like that. Occasional dinosaur bone shows up here. In fact, right over in the corner there, we found a femur of a dinosaur, and it had shark bite marks.
3: No way.
0: Yeah. And because of the shape of the bite marks, we can actually take a pretty good guess and say it was a shark called Cretalamna that was scavenging this dinosaur as it floated out to sea.
22: Ken's enthusiasm as he describes this shark chomping down on a dinosaur thigh, it is infectious. And he first felt this excitement back in second grade when he was growing up just an hour from here near the Jersey Shore.
0: I grew up on the bay near Atlantic City, New Jersey. And where I lived, there was really only sand and mud.
15: And in second grade, a woman brought a box of rocks and minerals and fossils into my Cub Scout meeting, and I literally didn't know these things were in the world. And I got so excited after that. I wrote a little essay in second grade about igneous, metamorphic, and sedimentary rocks. And I wrote that sedimentary rocks are the best kinds of rocks because you can find fossils in them. And now that I have a PhD in geology, I can confirm that they are the best kinds of rocks.
22: Ken's love of rocks, all kinds of rocks, continued throughout his young life. He actually played rock professionally right after graduating high school.
15: I spent a year as the house drummer at the Gold Nugget Casino in Atlantic City.
22: And then at the age of 20, Ken went to college, got a master's in geography, a PhD in geology, and landed a job as a professor at Drexel University.
15: And before you know it, I'm in the Baja Rio Oasis digging up giant dinosaurs. And that year, our team discovered a dinosaur that I would later coin Paralatitan, which means tidal giant.
22: And even after all those decades traveling the world looking for fossils,
15: I still feel today, every time I pick up a fossil, this unbelievable sense of awe and wonder and connectedness to things that are much bigger than myself. When you realize that you're the first person to ever see that object hasn't moved in this case, 66 million years until you applied some energy to it. And you now know a little something that no human has ever known before. And when you have that experience, you want it again and again and again.
22: You have quoted a friend who likes to say, an expedition is an adventure with a purpose. Tell me about some of the expeditions, or shall we say, adventures with purpose that you went on.
15: Yeah, that's right. This kind of lifestyle is not for everybody. I've spent probably 2 years of my life living in a tent without plumbing, without electricity, in some very harsh conditions. You know, what I've really come to learn is that I think comfort is overrated. I mean, the things that give you the creature comforts aren't really the things that result in meaning in your life. And when I'm in the field, I am almost always uncomfortable. I'm always too hot or too cold or just weather beaten, sand pelting your skin all the time. Food poisoning is an old friend of mine. You know, in Patagonia, I would wake up in the morning and the water bottle inside my tent would have ice in it. And there were almost always scorpions living under my tent. So I had to be careful to just stay on that little foam pad that I had in the middle of the tent. Usually puma tracks outside the tent, in the morning.
22: Wow.
15: You know, you get weather beaten and my skin would get leathery and my hands would crack and be calloused and would bleed. And you know what? None of that matters. None of that matters when you are time traveling with stuff that you bought at the hardware store. None of that matters when you're seeing things that no human has ever seen before. And I wouldn't trade a minute of it for anything. And, you know, I've never felt more like me than I do when I'm in the field digging up dinosaurs.
0: How do you find a dinosaur? Sounds impossible, doesn't it? It's not.
22: In 2016, Ken gave a TED Talk, and he said that when it comes to finding fossils, there's a simple formula.
0: First, find rocks of the right age. Second, those rocks must be sedimentary rocks. And third, layers of those rocks must be naturally exposed. That's it. Find those three things and get yourself on the ground. Chances are good that you will find fossils. The question is, will you find something that is scientifically significant? And to help with that, I'm going to add a fourth part to our formula, which is this. Get as far away from other paleontologists as possible. It's not that I don't like other paleontologists. When you go to a place that's relatively unexplored, you have a much better chance of not only finding fossils, but of finding something that's new to science. So that's my formula for finding dinosaurs, and I've applied it all around the world. In the austral summer of 2004, I went to the bottom of South America, to the bottom of Patagonia, Argentina, to prospect for dinosaurs. A place that had terrestrial sedimentary rocks of the right age, in a desert, a place that had been barely visited by paleontologists.
15: That site in Patagonia had these vast, vast expanses of badlands, which is just kind of the sweet spot in terms of erosion. You don't want too much erosion because it destroys the sediment and the fossils. And you don't want too little because then the ground becomes stabilized and covered with plants and you can't see what's under it. So in a badlands environment, like we have out west at Badlands National Park or in Patagonia or lots of other places that paleontologists love, you get just the right amount of rain so that you get, you always get new faces of the rock exposed where you can see new fossils, but it's not so much that, that it destroys things too fast. So you have an opportunity once they're exposed to get to them. Because when you think about it, like those fossils that have been preserved underground for 66 or 100 or hundreds of millions of years, when they hit the surface because of erosion, they start to weather very rapidly. And I have seen dinosaur skeletons that I know were only exposed maybe a few years before that have essentially turned to dust.
2: Oh, really?
15: Sure. So out of, think of out of 100 million years, the fossil and the paleontologist have to arrive at the same spot on Earth within a couple of years or they never get to see each other.
2: It's a rendezvous in the cosmos that seems very, very unlikely.
15: It really is. And it's extremely unlikely for any one individual. Mm. The chance of any one individual becoming a fossil is almost zero, but it's not zero. So it was down there in Patagonia where I first came across what I would say would be maybe a tea saucer-sized piece of bone exposed in the desert.
2: Mm-hmm.
15: Didn't get too particularly excited about that because you do find that all the time, and began to uncover that, and it turned into what was a 7-foot femur.
0: This is a femur, a thigh bone of a giant plant-eating dinosaur. That bone is 2.2 meters across. That's over 7 feet long. Now, unfortunately, that bone was isolated. We dug and dug and dug, and there wasn't another bone around, but it made us hungry to go back the next year for more. And on the first day of that next field season, I found this, another 2-meter femur, only this time not isolated, this time associated with 145 other bones of a giant plant-eater. And after three more hard, really brutal field seasons, the quarry came to look like this. And there you see the tail of that great beast wrapping around me and the giant that lay in this grave, the new species of dinosaur we would eventually call Dreadnoughtus shrani. Dreadnoughtus was 85 feet from snout to tail. It stood 2.5 stories at the shoulder. And all fleshed out in life, it weighed 65 tons. People ask me sometimes, was Dreadnoughtus bigger than a T-Rex? That's the mass of 8 or 9 T-Rex. Now, one of the really cool things about being a paleontologist is when you find a new species, you get to name it. And I've always thought it a shame that these giant plant-eating dinosaurs are too often portrayed as passive, lumbering platters of meat on the landscape. They're not. Big herbivores can be surly, and they can be territorial. You do not want to mess with a hippo or a rhino or a water buffalo. The bison in Yellowstone injure far more people than do the grizzly bears. So can you imagine a big bull, 65-ton Dreadnoughtus, in the breeding season, defending a territory? That animal would have been incredibly dangerous, a menace to all around, and itself would have had nothing to fear. And thus the name, Dreadnoughtus, or fears nothing.
2: Dreadnoughtus was huge, one of the biggest dinosaurs ever discovered. And it was huge for you, personally, and the world of paleontology. But Ken, what about the moment when you saw Dreadnoughtus appear in the Jurassic World movie?
15: Well, that is a heck of a thrill for a paleontologist, I have to say. The adult me and the 8-year-old me couldn't be happier about that. So, I was sitting in a theater in Wilmington, Delaware, watching that movie, and Sam Neill kind of takes off his glasses and looks out of the helicopter and says, "Is that a Dreadnoughtus?"
5: "Is that Dreadnoughtus?"
15: And I said, "Hell yeah, it is."
5: "The name means fear nothing."
2: Okay. Should we go in?
0: Sure.
22: So coming face to face with a live dinosaur is, of course, impossible today. Sorry, Jurassic World.
0: So this hall is called Dinosaur Coast.
22: But in the Edelman Museum, Ken wants to give people maybe the next best thing.
23: Whoa. Oh my gosh.
0: Yeah.
22: Getting to stand next to life-sized Cretaceous era dinosaurs as they roam, eat, protect their nests, and fight, just as they would have done so long ago.
23: Okay, this is some models, very impressive models. They're two beasts battling it out. Tell us exactly what I'm seeing right now.
0: So this is a big plant-eating dinosaur. I think long neck, long tail, quadruped. It's 40 feet long. And you see here a big predator from the East Coast called Acrocanthosaurus.
22: The Acrocanthosaurus is like a slightly smaller T-Rex, and it is pinned down on its back, teeth bared, as the long-necked, much larger plant eater towers above it.
0: And, you know, the big herbivores, they're surly and they're territorial. They don't want to eat you. They just want to kill you.
23: Wow.
0: Right? So here we have a giant, you know, maybe 25-ton plant eater. And this also juvenile Acrocanthosaurus made the mistake of trying to attack it. And you can see it's paying for that indiscretion with its life.
22: Working with a paleo artist, that's a cool job, Ken has filled the exhibit with ultra-realistic sculptures, each one special in its own way.
0: That's right. So this is Hadrosaurus here, a big
22: complete with scaly skin, flexing muscles, even worn-down toenails on their hind feet.
0: And again, this is a dinosaur that is often portrayed as kind of like the cows of the Cretaceous, kind of dopey, sleepy plant eaters. Not so. This thing is the mass of two hippos. So it's going to be an extremely dangerous creature. And our amazing sculptor, Gary Staub, who recreated all these with us, and I think he's really the world's best. You know, I said, Gary, like, make this thing look menacing. Give it the crazy horse eyes, you know.
23: Oh, yeah. And like, he's looking me in the eye right now, and I am feeling a little bit spooked.
0: Exactly. And the reason that this mama Hadrosaur is so upset, because Dryptosaurus here is about to leap over the aisle here and attack the baby Hadrosaur.
23: There's no sugarcoating.
0: No, there's not. We're really trying to show the authentic, gritty side of the dinosaur world. And dinosaurs, like any creatures, they had their triumphs and their tragedies and their challenges. And, you know, this isn't about like, ha ha, funny dinosaurs.
23: No.
0: This is like, these are real authentic creatures that evolved and were amazing under their own auspices. And we're trying to show all of that.
22: And of course, they want to show what would have happened to these dinosaurs in those pivotal moments after the asteroid hit.
0: And then, about 3 hours later, the heat blast, which would be hurricane-force hot air, comes through this area, knocking down probably 90% of trees. And then somewhere between like maybe 12 to 18 hours, a tsunami.

0: barbecued dinosaur bodies and the trees that are knocked down and the sediment hauls it out to sea, where it sinks down to the ocean in marine deposits like we have here.
1: Wow. Yeah. So here, right here, would have been water, but this would have been a floating sea of carcasses, essentially.
0: That's right. Yeah. And for big marine animals like a mosasaur, big marine lizard, this is probably a great time right after that, right? All these bodies to scavenge. And remember I told you that years ago I found a dinosaur femur in the quarry that had shark bite marks on it.
1: Yeah.
0: And so this is a recreation of that scene with the kind of shark we think was making those marks, called Creta lamina. And then to get ready to sculpt this bloat and float dinosaur, our sculptor, Gary Staub, got a dead plucked chicken and put it in an aquarium outside for a month and watched it rot and bloat and unfold. And this position that you see here is the exact position that the chicken struck after a month of rotting in the aquarium.
1: I mean, I've never seen a model like this. It is a massive dinosaur that looks like it's floating listlessly with pieces of flesh hanging off of it. Oh, wow. A whole foot has fallen off to the ground. Gross. But this is it.
0: Yep. Keeping it real.
1: So this idea of being able to see the land from whence the dinosaur came and then also see the bones that have been extracted, that is the experience that you are offering visitors in New Jersey, back to your home state.
0: That's exactly right. New Jersey actually has a very historic place in the history of paleontology. Very few people know this, but we hope to change that. So dinosaurs are first recognized as a group of organisms by a British paleontologist, Sir Richard Owen. And in 1842, he gives them the name dinosaurs from some very scant remains that he's working with that are found mostly in southern Britain. He can't really tell what they are because his evidence is so poor. So he gives them the name dinosaur, which means terrible lizard. They're not lizards at all, but he couldn't tell the difference based on what he had to work with. So that's 1842. In 1858, the world's first nearly complete dinosaur skeleton is found and excavated in Haddonfield, New Jersey, about 11 miles from the fossil park. And of course, everybody's heard of T-Rex, the world's most famous dinosaur, but T-Rex is not the only tyrannosaur. There are about 25 other species of tyrannosaur, and T-Rex was not the first one found. The first tyrannosaur ever discovered is named Dryptosaurus, found in 1866 in Mantua Township, New Jersey, about a mile from the fossil park. So the world's first nearly complete dinosaur skeleton and the world's first tyrannosaur found in southern New Jersey. So paleontologists all over the world actually know about the dinosaurs of southern New Jersey, even though people in southern New Jersey might not be aware.
1: When we come back, what's in store for New Jersey residents and people all over the world if they visit and dig for fossils themselves? And my experience in the dirt.
2: Oh, what's this?
0: Oh, that's a nice piece.
1: Today on the show, paleontologist Ken Lacavara and the day the dinosaurs died. I'm Manoush Zomorodi, and you're listening to the TED Radio Hour from NPR. Stick with us.
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1: It's the TED Radio Hour from NPR. I'm Manoush Zomorodi, and I am walking in a chapter of history, a quarry in southern New Jersey, where 66 million years ago, a bunch of dinosaurs perished and formed a special library of bones that is being excavated.
2: All this hour, we have been talking to paleontologist Ken Lacavara. And in addition to doing research at the new Edelman Fossil Park and Museum, he and the team have another mission. Invite people to get down and dirty, literally.
3: So this is an area where the public is invited to come and collect. And
2: it looks like a pile of dirt, Ken.
3: It is definitely a pile of dirt, but it's a very special pile of dirt.
2: A few years ago, before construction started on the museum, the public was invited for a kind of open house. Come dig for the day. 2,000 people signed up within 14 minutes. 9,000 ended up on the waiting list. Ken says people are gaga for fossils. And now folks can visit the museum and hunt for fossils themselves.
3: Well, there are some great museums, of course, in our country, and there's lots of dig sites where professionals like me work. There's no place like this. There's no place that combines a world-class museum with really a world-class excavation site that also has places where people can dig for fossils with their own hands. And just, I should say, with that extinction layer, which is our research area, we protect and curate that very carefully and excavate that very, very methodically. But a layer above that, which is from just after the last moments of the dinosaurs, is still full of fossils. And those fossils aren't particularly scientifically important. So I think their best use is really for education, for inspiration. And that's the layer when people come here that they get to dig in. And everybody that comes here and who's not afraid to get their hands dirty and who tries a little bit finds a 66-million-year-old fossil with their own hands that they get to take home.
2: After hearing about the history of the site, the story of the asteroid, and Ken's incredible adventures all around the world, I was ready to look for a fossil myself.
1: So what do I do?
3: Well, so you're looking for things that used to be alive. So you want to look for the hallmarks of life, which is pattern, form, symmetry. If you find something that looks like a random clump of dirt, it's probably a random clump of dirt, right?
4: Okay.
3: So think of a snail, think of a clam, think of a bone. Like, it's a very particular shape, right? Mm-hmm. So there are fossils right here. I see some fossils
1: you
3: right
1: do?
3: Here.
1: You see them just like...
3: I do. I see fossils everywhere. So there you go. You found your first fossil.
1: That's it?
3: This
1: that
3: is,
1: was
3: this
1: easy.
3: This is a fossil sponge. So a sponge is a little filter-feeding organism that lives on the seafloor. They draw in water and they have these little cilia, these little hairs, and they filter feed what's in the water. And you just found a 66 million year old fossil sponge.
1: What?
3: Yep.
1: That's amazing.
2: So what do you hope to learn next? Because you showed me the area where the public will not be allowed to go, where you and your colleagues are working to excavate. And when you find something there, you take it to your lab and tell me some of the questions you're hoping to answer next.
3: Well, it's all about the context. And so we're trying to really understand how this moment in time unfolded. What's the sequence of events? And so we do what I would call microstratigraphy. We really look at things, you know, almost a millimeter at a time to try to understand the minutes and the seconds that unfolded after this earth-shattering calamity. But also, we're learning a lot about the ecosystem. We can see who lived there. We can see who floated into it, so who was also living on land. We can see, in some cases, who was eating who by predation marks or scavenging marks on the bone. And then occasionally, we find either new species or maybe the best example of a known species. And so it's really increasing our knowledge of the fossil fauna of this part of the world. And the East Coast has received relatively little attention compared to the western part of our country and other places in the world. It's not because those creatures weren't there. They were certainly there. What matters is presence, that they were here and there's a story to be told.
1: I want to make sure we talk some more about the ultimate mission of the museum, which is getting people to think about dinosaurs and humans as part of the same story, which I don't think we actually do think, right? We think, oh my gosh, there was this ancient time and it's so far away, but you're trying to get people to really connect with that, to realize that you cannot tell our story without theirs. Was that something that you've always been thinking about?
3: It's been all my adult life, I have to say. I always felt this connectedness when I would see a rock or a fossil to the ancient past. And dinosaurs, you know, you think of them as being old. They were here not that long ago. They went extinct less than 2% of Earth history ago. So if you turn Earth history into a single calendar year, the dinosaurs go extinct the day after Christmas, December 26th. Wow. So dinosaurs just happened. They were just here in terms of Earth history.
1: You talk about wanting people to understand this concept of deep time. How do you hope to explain that to people?
3: Well, there's two things, really. When you look at our place in the cosmos, it's incredibly small, right? I mean, even just in the solar system, it's very, very tiny. You could fit a million Earths in Jupiter and a million Jupiters in the sun. So we want people to really feel that isolation that is reality, that we live on this tiny, fragile little lifeboat in space. And, you know, there is no planet B. We have no other place to go. All we have and all we will ever have is our biosphere and our hydrosphere and our very thin atmosphere and each other. So we want to provide that perspective and then the deep time perspective that, you know, another analogy that we use in a film in the museum is to look at Earth history in a 1,000-page book with the Earth beginning 4.5 billion years ago on page one. So if I gave you, Manusha, a 1,000-page book and said, just read the last word and tell me what this book is about, you wouldn't have a very good idea, would you? And so those two things, giving people a sense of how small we are in space and how small we are in time, those two things, what Carl Sagan called the great demotion, I think sets us up to realize that, you know what, this world really isn't all about us. And we can see now through the lens of deep time, through the lens of geology, that things can go off the rails. We have had five previous mass extinctions. And every one of those we know now from geology and paleontology was the result of a climate crisis. If you think about it in terms of that asteroid, well, we are now the asteroid of our age. But we don't have to be, and it's not too late to turn the tide. And so really what we want to do at the Edelman Fossil Park Museum is to use that window on the past to contextualize our present to help us protect the future.
4: 66 million years ago, an asteroid hits the Earth and wipes out the dinosaurs. This easily might not have been. But we only get one history, and it's the one that we have. But this particular reality was not inevitable. The tiniest perturbation of that asteroid far from Earth would have caused it to miss our planet by a wide margin. The pivotal calamitous day during which the dinosaurs were wiped out, setting the stage for the modern world as we know it, didn't have to be. It could have just been another day among the 63 billion days already enjoyed by the dinosaurs. But over geological time, improbable, nearly impossible events do occur. Along the path from our wormy Cambrian ancestors to primates dressed in suits, innumerable forks in the road led us to this very particular reality. The bones of Dreadnoughtus lay underground for 77 million years. Who could have imagined that a single species of shrew-like mammal living in the cracks of the dinosaur world would evolve into sentient beings capable of characterizing and understanding the very dinosaurs they must have dreaded. Why study the ancient past? Because it gives us perspective and humility. The dinosaurs died in the world's fifth mass extinction, snuffed out in a cosmic accident through no fault of their own. They didn't see it coming. They didn't have a choice. We, on the other hand, do have a choice. And the nature of the fossil record tells us that our place on this planet is both precarious and potentially fleeting. Right now, our species is propagating an environmental disaster of geological proportions that is so broad and so severe, it can rightly be called the sixth extinction. Only unlike the dinosaurs, we can see it coming. And unlike the dinosaurs, we can do something about it. That choice is ours.
1: I have to admit, Ken, that I, depending on what mood I'm in, whether it's optimistic or pessimistic, I could also see this understanding of deep time, or this idea that we're just one word at the end of a big book. I could see it as sort of from sort of an existentialist, nihilistic perspective. You know, what if we just erase that one word? Or no one might even notice. Maybe we are just tiny specks and our time here will be short. And I know that that's not helpful in any way, but I can't help but having sort of a dark look on it. We are so insignificant in light of all you show us at the museum.
3: You could easily go down that route. You know, I think those thoughts too. I mean, you can eventually start thinking about the proton death of the universe, and then, you know, why bother? But I just feel, knowing what I know about the fossil record and deep time, I feel so fortunate to be alive, to be a Homo sapien, to be, you know, me in particular, not that I'm anything special, but I mean, just to be, you know, to have the life that I've lived. I just feel gratitude for that. And I would like to preserve that for others. Yeah, we are tiny little specks, but, you know, I love all the other specks. and I'd like them to have a nice planet to live on. And, you know, what choice have we? You could look at what's happening with the climate right now. You could look at what's happening with the biodiversity crisis right now, and it could fill you with despair, rightly so. But I think hope is a choice. I do think that we can turn the tide on this, but we have to act, and we have to act now. That's clear.
1: I think one of the things that really struck me visiting the museum was, like you say, it is addictive finding fossils and being there on the site where something so significant happened is really moving. I guess I'm wondering, do you think you can shift this sense of hopefulness and optimism? Because it needs to happen at younger ages when it comes to climate change, doesn't it? I mean, kids connecting with this idea of deep time so that it can motivate them to remain optimistic and hopeful and do something about climate change.
3: You know, really, we need everybody. If you're not familiar with something, how are you going to fall in love with it, right? I mean, you love what you know, and then you protect what you love. And we need everybody to fall in love with our planet. We need everybody to fall in love with our biosphere. And when that happens, we're going to protect it, because that's what humans do. And I don't actually worry that much about the younger generation. They get it. But we don't have time for them to grow up and take those positions of power to do something about it. We need to act now.
1: It was time to wrap up our day at the fossil park, but we wanted to look for one last fossil. And it turned out my son Kai had a knack for it.
4: Oh, that's a nice piece.
1: What is it, Ken?
4: Well, it looks like a sponge, but it's so big, it's kind of throwing me a little bit. They don't usually get this big.
1: And it is kind of weirdly uniform.
4: Well, it's alive. I mean, it was alive, right? It's alive to me. But it has, you know, the symmetry of nature. I'm just hesitating because there's an outside chance that this is bone.
1: There was a long pause as everyone watched Ken examine the mysterious fossil. You're poking and prodding it.
4: Yeah, I'm seeing if I can dig my fingernail into it, which tells me something about the hardness of it. The texture. All right, this is one I want to look at later.
5: Ooh.
4: Yeah, it's a good one, though.
1: Ken popped the fossil into his pocket. We're still waiting to hear back whether it's another sponge or indeed a dinosaur bone.
2: but it's easy to imagine kids of all ages and adults passing hours here, looking at the ground and thinking about how extraordinary it is that they are standing right there, a place that tens of millions of years ago was teeming with life. Life that has changed form, but we can still touch. And in addition to all the biology, geology, and philosophy, it just feels good to touch the earth with our human hands.
3: You know, a lot of kids these days don't get a lot of outdoor time.
1: No, they don't get dirty.
3: Yeah, and so we kind of have to teach them how to get their hands dirty here, and in some cases teach them how to be outside and, you know, take the gloves off literally and get your hands in the mud. And but they get it, and they have a ball doing it. I've never heard a kid who wanted to leave this place. I've only heard kids begging their parents or their teacher for them to stay longer.
1: How unusual is that to have professional paleontologists working within the same vicinity of the public, kids digging around too?
3: There are a few. It's not usual. That's not for lack of desire of paleontologists to help educate the public. It's just that most of the places that we work are very remote, and, you know, they can often be dangerous. They're pretty hostile. The place where I worked in Patagonia for a long time, like, everything there wants to hurt you. The plants do, the rocks do, the wind does, the temperature does. So it's not that hospitable for the general public. This place is nice. It's all sand here. So, I mean, it's literally a big sandbox. You can have a 3-year-old in here and they can do a belly flap and nobody gets hurt. It's just fine.
1: And they can go to Applebee's afterwards.
3: Exactly. Yeah. There's plenty of amenities. I mean, you know, for a paleontologist, having an excavation site next to a Lowe's is kind of our dream. In Patagonia, I would have an 8-hour drive to get a shovel or a screwdriver.
2: Ken Lacavara is a professor of paleontology and geology and founding dean of the School of Earth and Environment at Rowan University. He is also founder and executive director of the Edelman Fossil Park of Rowan University and the author of the book, Why Dinosaurs Matter. Many thanks to Ken and the team at Rowan and the Edelman Park. And thank you for listening to our show today. This episode was produced by James Delahousie and edited by me and Sanaz Meshkinpour. Many thanks to Josh and Kai Robin for their help, too. Our TED Radio Hour team also includes Rachel Faulkner-White, Katie Monteleone, Fiona Guerin, Matthew Cloutier, Harsha Nahada, and Chloe Weiner. Irene Noguchi is our executive producer. Our audio engineers were Robert Rodriguez and Peter Alina. Our theme music was written by Ramtin Arablouei. Our partners at TED are Chris Anderson, Roxanne Highlash, Alejandra Salazar, and Daniela Balarezo. I'm Manoush Zomorodi, and you've been listening to the TED Radio Hour from NPR.
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